0: Sure, yeah.
1: Many, many, many years ago, KVSC 88.1 on your left side of your dial in St. Cloud State University. Yeah,
0: great. And you live up here in the Great North Woods.
1: Indeed.
0: And where are you?
1: Yeah, just north of Stone Lake on Slim Lake. Yeah.
0: Slim Lake. Yeah, yeah. And I'm on Little Sisabagama, so we are neighbors.
1: Literally. We could paddle to each other.
0: We could, just about, if we'd dig a little canal.
1: Always doable.
0: Yeah, right. Yeah. But we met over music. And he came to one of my gigs, and afterwards he was telling me about a set of lyrics that he had in mind for a song, and the river, the rail, and the road was the name of the poem.
1: Indeed.
0: And you know, gosh, it's beautiful.
1: Well, thank you.
0: Yeah.
1: Yeah, well, Ed, you're doing the heavy lifting and putting it all together. All I got to do is put crazy ideas on paper, and it's just kind of what I do.
0: Right, right. Well, you know, we could actually read a couple of the lines.
1: No,
0: we won't do that. But one day we're going to record it. I have set it to music, and I'm doing it. It's funny because it came out as a folk song. And then I did a gig where you were there. It was a community kind of sing-along party thing, and everybody was jamming and having a good old time. And I woke up the next day, and I turned this folk song into a boogie tune.
1: Which I didn't see come.
0: So you just never know. So, Spike Michaels, welcome to WOJB. This is your second gig here.
1: Thank you, yeah.
0: Sat in with somebody else. Who was that?
1: I did. That was John Rickard. And it was kind of strange because the station manager flagged me down and said, hey, we've got some feedback for you. And I thought, well, gee, which FTC rules and regulations did we break on our gig? And she said, no. Actually, I got some positive calls. It was good. Yeah. So I think both of our listeners called in that day. And I'd like to thank my mother and my wife, Karen, for calling in. It was great. So job well done.
0: Oh, you're a funny guy, Spike. Well, we're going to have some fun here tonight. And we thought we would open with, okay, world music. You know, so often, any of you who have ever listened to my program, I'm real into good singers. That's how I define my programs to people as they ask. So that means, you know, I just love African voices, romantic French voices, you know, Spanish, because I speak a little Spanish, you know, So anyway, but we were kind of talking, let's do something a little different here tonight. Let's open with some songs from the British Invasion. And this is kind of the music that when we do have our jams, we do play stuff from the Brits.
1: We do, indeed.
0: We do. And so we're going to open with a song here by Jeff Beck, who passed a couple of years ago. And Spike and I have, we both love this song by Jeff Beck, because we've ended as lovers.
1: Nice.
0: And why isn't it playing? This is a first.
1: It's got a quiet opening.
0: You know, that is funny. I've never had this happen. Here it is.
1: Whoa.
0: Nah, there you go. All right. Enjoy, people.

0: 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Lacuna Ray is where we're broadcasting from. 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This is the World Music Night. We're playing some British Invasion music. I have my guest here tonight, my buddy Spike. Spike Michaels. Say hello to everybody.
1: Hello, everybody.
0: Hello. Yeah, he's over there on Slim Lake.
1: Yeah, yeah.
0: My neighbor out here in the North Country. And, you are obviously listening to the late, great David Bowie. We love that guy's music. My wife loves these songs, so, of course, I'm a little biased toward playing them. And Spike was right there with me saying, yeah, let's do it. And so we're going to continue with David Bowie. Here's one more by him. We typically play no more than three by a particular artist. And so this will be his third one, Ziggy Stardust.
1: Nice.
0: Coming your way. Mm. And we hope you're enjoying it back there at home, in your home.
1: I am.
0: Take care. Yeah. Right on.

0: 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That's capital R and capital A.
1: Well done there, Spike. Mm. All right, and we're rolling here, continuing this British invasion with the Rolling Stones, Paint It Black.

0: Isn't that a beautiful Rolling Stones piece with that production?
1: Super pretty. Yeah.
0: And, you know, that was the piano work of Nicky Hopkins on that song.
1: God rest his soul.
0: Yeah.
1: 1994, I think he passed.
0: So wow.
1: He was a good one.
0: Gee, we lost a lot of them, haven't we?
1: Yeah, we were just talking about that today, how many have we lost, and it seems to be a daily occurrence from here on out.
0: Oh, gosh.
1: Yeah. Sadly. So,
0: the production on that song is beautiful, too. Well, you're listening to WOJB Reserve, Wisconsin, 88.9 FM. This is World Music Night, Thursday night. And I'm your host, Yada. And sitting in with me tonight is Spike Michaels. And we're having a good old time.
1: Indeed.
0: Yeah, this is fun to have someone in helping me out. We've been getting some calls, and there's a gentleman who called earlier, and we will play your request. But first, we've got some more songs from the British Invasion that we're doing right now. That's what our focus is this hour. So now we're going to move on over to Bell Bottom Blues by Derek and the Dominoes. Of course, Derek being Eric Clapton.
1: Classic.
0: Classic. Here we go.

And you are listening to WOJB. We're playing a little bit of Eric Clapton here for y'all. And here's another one, one of my faves, Lay Down Sally.

0: And that was the one and only Eric Clapton. What do you think about that guy, Spike?
1: That was really, really good. In fact, I think I've queued up my fave coming up here now. Little song called Layla. And the thing I like about it, one of the many things I like about it, is Duane Allman plays just a spectacular slide on this song. It's always been...

0: Yeah, isn't that beautiful? Eric Clapton. And you're listening to WOJB. The time is 8 o'clock on the button. And we're here hosting a program called World Music. And my friend Spike Michaels is here with me. Hey, Spike, how you doing?
1: I'm doing great, Yada. This is a lot of fun. Thank you.
0: Yeah, thank you.
1: You bet.
0: You got some things there you want to read to everybody?
1: I'd love to. Thanks. 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How about some weather, Yada? What do you got over there?
0: Yeah, here's the extended forecast for Hayward, Wisconsin. Currently, temperature is 56 degrees. What a beautiful day we had today. Man, incredible, wasn't it? Tonight's low is going to be 50 degrees. Chance of showers, then mostly cloudy. Tomorrow, high of 72 degrees, mostly sunny. Does it get any better than that?
1: Wow. That's like stealing.
0: And Friday night, low of 50, patchy fog. Saturday, high of 70.
1: Love it.
0: Again, partly sunny.
1: I still got to drag the swim platform out, so I'm dreading that. So keep some heat in the lake.
0: You bet. Okay, Saturday night, low of 51, 30% chance of showers. And on Sunday, high of 66, slight chance of showers of 20%. Sunday night, low of 49, mostly cloudy.
1: Brr.
0: Yeah, and yeah, it's going to be chilly. And on Monday, high of 71, partly sunny.
1: A rebound.
0: And Monday night, low of 54. So those high temps, you know, 71, 66, 70, 72. It's just amazing weather out there right now. And it's getting more and more colorful all the time.
1: I was about to say, I drove up to Minong today. And the drive was just beautiful.
0: Yeah.
1: Yeah, it's going to get nothing but better from here.
0: Right. Absolutely. I love this time of year.
1: Indeed.
0: So you're listening to World Music, and we've been doing the British Invasion. And I was telling Spike about this artist. His name is John Baldry. And he had a song. I had his album back in the day. It's long gone from my collection now.
1: Long John is long gone.
0: Yeah, right. Right on. What happens to those old records anyway?
1: They go to where the other sock goes.
0: It's crazy. I used to have a huge collection, and now it's pretty much, down to about 25 albums that in no way am I going to ever give up.
1: 100%.
0: You know, I have a turntable still to this day.
1: Nice.
0: But Long John Baldry, here's a really funny song. He does a narrative here in the beginning of this song. I think hopefully you'll enjoy it.
1: Hmm.
0: This guy was 6'7". That's why he was called Long John Baldry. And quite the character. Here he is.
2: You know, I remember a few years ago, some funny things used to happen to me. About 1956, 57. At that time, there was no blues scene or not really any kind of scene in London. I used to go out and play my guitar in the streets and sing things with a passing the hat around. Remember one particular night, I was playing my guitar in a little alleyway just off of Water Street in Soho. And I got busted by the police. This police came up and dragged me and my guitar and my hat full of pennies off to the police station. Anyway, the next day, I had to appear in Marlborough Street Police Court. And it was quite a day. Police officer giving his evidence. I was proceeding in a southerly direction, my lord, when I heard strange sounds coming from a Wardour Place, my lord. A sort of boogie-woogie music was being played. On further investigation, I saw the defendant standing there with a guitar and an old hat on the floor, collecting pennies. Well, I decided that he was contravening a breach of the peace there, as there was a traffic jam about 5 miles long down Wardour Street, wondering what all the fuss was about. So then I arrested the defendant. Just one moment, officer. What is this boogie-woogie music here you were talking about? Oh, well, my lord, said the officer, getting out his notebook, obviously been doing up his homework. Is a kind of jazz rhythm music peculiar to the American Negro. Oh, what was the defendant doing playing this kind of music there in Wardour Street? Anyway, I got off with a caution. A year's conditional discharge. But I'll always remember that policeman and his boogie-woogie. So don't try to lay no boogie-woogie on the king of rock and roll.

0: Yeah, and that's Rod Stewart whooping it up here on a Thursday night. We're doing world music, but we've been focused on the British style of rocking it out in the world, man.
1: I like it. I like it a lot. Yeah.
0: So I'm Yada, your host, along with my buddy Spike Michaels. And we're a couple of Lakers up here in the North Country. This is WOJB Reserve, Wisconsin, 88.9 FM, streaming at wojb.org or on your TuneIn app on your mobile device. And here we are at broadcasting from Le Coup d'Oreille, beautiful Le Coup d'Oreille. And so, my friend, why don't you do a couple more readings for us?
1: I'd love to. 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Everyone is welcome, and everything in the store is absolutely free. If you have items to donate or want to volunteer, call Sandy at 9 a.m., that is, at 715-699-2465. More information is on our Facebook page under the People's Free Store. Yada?
0: Yeah. Thank you for that.
1: Sure.
0: Well, we have this guy. He's a really cool guy. He calls in regularly, and we're going to change the mood a little bit here. We've been rocking out, man, for an hour and a half. It's been fun.
1: I love it.
0: But we've had some requests, and a guy named Tim over in Shell Lake, fine young man, and he called this one in, and so we're going to honor his request. This is Edith Piaf, P-I-A-F. And she's got a beautiful voice. I hope you enjoy this song, broadcasting here from W.

0: Wow.
1: Wow, huh?
0: Yeah.
1: Nice.
0: Where else can you go from the Faces and Stay With Me to Edith Piaf than public radio?
1: Yeah.
0: Come on. Has that ever been done in human history?
1: It's crazy, isn't it?
0: No, I don't think so. Nah.
1: But we just did that.
0: I think we did, yeah.
1: In fact, we played three songs by Edith.
0: Mm-hmm.
1: And that was Tim who requested Edith. And he's over there in Shell Lake. I hope you enjoyed, you know, our featuring Edith Piaf, P-I-A-F, mm-hmm. singing in French.
0: Right. Kind of the soundtrack to the murder scenes in Lizzie Borden, in my mind. You know? Credit to my wife for thinking that one up.
1: Okay. Well, that was recorded in 1957, kind of, you know, a long time ago. And yet, it felt so fresh here tonight. At WOJB, speaking of fresh, the temperature is 57
0: fresh
1: degrees. Fresh degrees out there, huh?
0: But it's hot in here.
1: Yeah. Mm. Yeah, it is. Where's the fan?
0: I don't
1: the
0: know.
1: The time is...
0: The music is hot.
1: 8:43, and we are here until 10 o'clock. We're World Music here on WOJB. Your hosts tonight, Spike Michaels and Yada.
0: Mm.
1: We're the team,
0: Dynamic.
1: The buddies who hang out in these, you know, beautiful northern wooded areas and lakes.
0: Slice of heaven.
1: Yeah, it is. Yep. So nice.
0: Yep.
1: Yeah, so we've had a few requests that we must honor.
0: Must.
1: And in fact, one is my friend Spike. I gave him a few songs or CDs, three CDs to listen to. And he said, I like a few of these songs. And so we're going to dedicate this little portion of our program to my buddy over here,
0: oh,
1: Spike.
0: That's nice of you. Thanks, Yada.
1: Here's a song from a German band, Dissenten.

0: Good stuff.
1: Yeah, isn't that beautiful?
0: I like that.
1: Yeah.
0: Yeah.
1: So do you like the Talking Heads?
0: It's funny you should say that. I think we've got some surprises queued up here with Caetano Veloso, which is a Brazilian guitarist. Just amazing, amazing musician. So I can't wait to share it.
1: All right. Here we go. Road to Nowhere.

0: And that was David Byrne and Caetano?
1: Caetano Veloso.
0: Veloso.
1: Later.
0: And what do you know about Caetano Veloso, my good friend?
1: Yeah, he was a Brazilian guitarist, and he was kind of the counterculture movement about the same time David Byrne was here in the States. So
0: okay. It's
1: kind of two kindred spirits got together and said, hey, let's play Carnegie Hall. And why not, right?
0: And that's where they
1: put that on your bucket list.
0: Yeah, and that's where they were when they recorded that.
1: That's right.
0: Well, the time is 9:01, and you are listening to World Music on WOJB 88.9 FM, Reserve, Wisconsin. 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O-R-G. Gee, it's getting to that hour.
1: W-O-J-B-G-J-B.
0: And I'm your host tonight. I'm a little embarrassed after reading like that, but Yada is my name, and I'm in here with Spike Michaels, and we're having a good old time. We're playing lots of music from around the world. Spike, why don't you read a couple more of our sponsors' information for our listeners?
1: You got it. 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The Fish Shed serves fresh white tacos. That's a tongue twister. 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Hours are now Thursday, 4 to 8 p.m., Friday and Saturday, 11 to 8, and Sunday, 11 a.m. to 6 p.m. Event information, including live music and the season finale on October 18th, is on Facebook and Instagram at Corny Fish Shed. Also, the Whistle Punk. Oh, that's going to make me cry. It's coming to an end, Yada. We can't do too many more of these reasons. It just makes me sad. The Whistle Punk Craft Beer and Coffee Bar on Highway 70 Stone Lake, serving craft beers, brewed coffees, barista drinks, bakery items, and burritos featuring Duluth Coffee Company coffees. 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We'll get one last go at Cranberry Fest with the Whistle Punk and send them off into the Whistle Punk retirement home. Yeah. We're going to miss you.
0: Yeah, he's been there for,
1: 10 years.
0: 10 years, yeah. Is it? Yeah. 10 years.
1: 10 years in February.
0: And he's a young man, probably, in his mid-30s or something, and he's...
1: He'll appreciate that.
0: Yeah?
1: It's a little north of there, but
0: we
1: won't out him.
0: Yeah. But he's done a great job of building community environment there. And I know I've had a few beers and cups of coffee.
1: 100%.
0: Yeah. Good old place. Good old guy. We'll see what happens to him. He doesn't know for sure. He doesn't have a direction. I told him he should learn the guitar and put together a band.
1: or my plan was to leave school and join the circus, but the story was I quit the circus and went to school, and here I am. So
0: that's your story.
1: So maybe we can join the circus.
0: Yeah, there you go.
1: Yeah, he's used to dealing with us. So
0: yeah, right. Do you have any more to read over there, my friend?
1: I got plenty to read, but we got nearly another hour. So
0: yeah
1: I think let's jump back into the music. I'm ready.
0: All right. Well, we'll do one more by David Byrne and this great guitarist you were just talking about.
1: Caetano Veloso.
0: Yes. Here we go.

about Houston? Heard about Detroit? Heard about Pittsburgh, PA? You want to know not to stand by the window? Somebody see you up there. I've got some groceries, some peanut butter to last a

0: All right, I hope you enjoyed. Those are three songs by David Byrne. And
1: so good.
0: Yeah. And
1: Caetano Veloso.
0: Thank you for that.
1: You're welcome.
0: And we had a request for playing a song by a band that I've never heard before.
1: That's half the fun.
0: Yeah, that is, isn't it?
1: Mm-hmm.
0: And this is a song called Trigger Hippie by Morcheeba. Here we go.
1: Exciting.
0: Sounds good in the beginning. I like the intro.

0: Isn't that interesting mood music, though, huh, Spike?
1: Kind of trippy. I kind of dig it. I actually do.
0: We're listening to music by a band called Morcheeba.
1: That's right.
0: And neither of us had heard of this band before.
1: Never. Yeah. I mean, but that's not uncommon in programs like this, right? You start to dig around a little bit. And
0: yeah. This, we got this call. And so we started to play their music. And so we've heard two songs by them. Never an Easy Way was the last one. And Trigger Hippie preceded it. And reading the comments, somebody described the music as trip hot. Which I thought, trip hot. Hmm. What a weird combination.
1: Yeah.
0: You know,
1: I like it, though.
0: Yeah, it's cool.
1: I like it.
0: It's good stuff. I think we'll play some more of their music, but first let's read another information on our sponsors.
1: Yeah, that'd be great. Pay the bills. 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What's today? Today's what, Thursday?
0: Thursday.
1: Yeah, what you got going on this weekend?
0: Well, I'm going back to Northfield, Minnesota. I went to college down there, and I'm going to watch St. Olaf play Carleton.
1: Ooh.
0: And I went to St. Olaf, and I looked up what their record is, and they're 0-2, and last Saturday they lost 52-0.
1: Hey, caramba. Buckle up. It's going to be a long ride home.
0: I might end up leaving at halftime. But I go down there and see all my old friends, and that's what it's all about, getting together with friends. And it's awesome because, I have friends both at St. Olaf and at Carleton, and we sometimes even sit together, and we don't get hostile
1: cats
0: with one
1: and dogs
0: another.
1: Living together. What's this world coming to?
0: Yeah, really.
1: Well, we'll miss you. We've got a little going away party for Ian and Ashley at the Whistle Punk on Saturday,
0: five to seven.
1: JJ Sand is going to be playing.
0: Oh, wow.
1: He's got a cast of thousands, too.
0: He is so good.
1: It's a traveling band of renegades. Yeah, it's awesome.
0: He is so good.
1: He's spectacular.
0: He memorizes all those chords and lyrics and has, drum machine behind him. It sounds like a full band.
1: Yeah,
0: he rocks out, man.
1: He does.
0: He does a show here.
1: He does.
0: Spice of Life on Saturdays.
1: That's right.
0: Yeah, in fact, weren't you his guest one time?
1: Yeah, that was the one where we got in trouble with the FCC, and I was banned for a while, but I'm back now.
0: No. Don't believe a word of it.
1: Not true. We had a great time.
0: Yeah, you were awesome.
1: Oh, thank you.
0: Well, we've been enjoying the music here of Morcheeba, and we've been following the equation of play three songs by an artist, no more. And sometimes we only play one or two, but mostly tonight we've been playing three songs by artists.
1: Yeah, well, Long John didn't have any more than one song, I think.
0: Right.
1: That was problematic.
0: Yeah, so, right. You're right. But hey, you said something.
1: What's that?
0: And that was, and I wrote it down here. Hmm. This is from Spike Michaels over here. All the music came from music you never heard before.
1: Deep thoughts.
0: Deep thoughts, man.
1: That's true.
0: Man.
1: Well, that describes world music, right?
0: Yeah. And that's what we're doing here. We're learning all the time, aren't we? Lifelong learners.
1: Indeed.
0: Yeah. Well, so here's one
1: more
0: by...
1: What's that?
0: More Chiba. And this is a song called Blood Like Lemonade.
1: Tasty.
0: Enjoy.

0: Yeah, that's Mort Cheba, and the singer is vocalist Sky Edwards, playing with her brothers Paul and Ross Godfrey. Too good to be true, don't you think?
1: Telling you what a voice.
0: Wow.
1: Yeah, good
0: legendary
1: stuff. Good stuff.
0: Wow. Okay, well, here, speaking of great voices, here's, this is a world music program.
1: Yeah.
0: Seydoux from Sierra Leone singing The Well.

0: Beautiful music, huh, buddy?
1: Wow, that was really, really good.
0: Yeah, C'est Doux from Sierra Leone. 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The time is 9:37. We are here till 10 o'clock.
1: What?
0: Yeah, time is flying,
1: Spike. You've got to be kidding me.
0: Yeah.
1: Oh, that's crazy.
0: This is my buddy Spike Michaels here, everybody, and I'm Yada, your host. And this is World Music. And I'm going to, Spike, anytime you want to join me, you're great to work with.
1: Oh, thank you so much. I'd take you up on that. This is a lot of fun. Thanks.
0: Yeah, you're doing great.
1: Thank you.
0: So, we got a call from a friend of ours, JJ. We mentioned him earlier, JJ Sand, an incredible guitarist. He plays so many songs. He's got memorized 120 or something like that.
1: At least.
0: How
1: Come
0: does
1: on.
0: He do that?
1: I don't know.
0: But he likes Fleetwood Mac, and he wants us to play a song called Hypnotized and dedicate it to his sweetie, Catherine.
1: Mm.
0: And we are going to honor that request right now. Here
1: Hi,
0: you
1: Katie.
0: Go.
1: Katie.

0: That was a request for a song called Hypnotized. We had another request for a Coltrane song. Did you know that Coltrane turned would have? It was his 100th birthday yesterday.
1: Oh, you're kidding.
0: Yeah.
1: I didn't know that.
0: Yeah.
1: Oh, we got to play something.
0: Yeah, so we had a request from Joel Hoy, who is a WOJB man. He does Friday morning shows and 10 to noon, and a fantastic job of it. And he requested a song by Coltrane, and here is one of his called Greensleeves.

0: 931. Man, that Jose Feliciano was good.
1: Oh, man. That guy could really play the guitar, couldn't he? Man.
0: He's almost as good as J.J. Sand.
1: That was a request from J.J. Sand over there in Sand Lake. And he does the Spice of Life programs here on Saturdays. It's a great show. And before that, we heard a Coltrane tune, Green Sleeves, requested by Joe Hoy, who also does a program here on Friday mornings, 10 to noon. And Coltrane, man, incredible player in his day.
0: 100.
1: Man, incredible. Yeah. So, you know, we're winding her down here, buddy. The time is 9:53.
0: Where does it go?
1: I don't know.
0: It evaporates. It's crazy.
1: But we have time for a couple more tunes, probably. And since we've booted up a little Jose Feliciano, and this is a world program show, how about we do his version of La Bamba and follow that with Samba Pati?
0: Sounds great.
1: Yeah. And Samba Pati is by Santana, and La Bamba is by Richie Valens.
0: Yeah.
1: So here we go.
0: Gone too soon.

0: good stuff.
1: Yeah, that was Jose Feliciano.
2: Yeah, I gotta dig some of that out. That's really spectacular stuff.
1: Gosh, that guy could play, huh?
2: Absolutely.
1: And sing.
2: Mm.
1: And, of course, he was from Mexico. And you've been listening to World Music here since 7 o'clock, and the hour is 10 o'clock.
2: Crazy.
1: And so thank you again, Spike Michaels, for sitting in with me.
2: My pleasure. Yeah. Thank you for inviting me.
1: Yeah. So this is WOJB 88.9 FM, and we are signing off, and we're bringing the music to you here from Le Coudere, and we will see you again down the way. Everyone take good care of yourselves. Love is the way to go.
2: Peace and music.
1: Yeah, right on, man. Adios.
2: Adios.
3: Julia Jacqueline joins us to play songs from the gem. I'm Kaleo. This is World Cafe. And before we get to our session with Julia, we'll feature a set of music from Down Under, including a new song from one of Australia's biggest rock bands. But first, we get started with Lemonheads, Into Your Arms.

Greetings, all. I'm Stephen Kaleo. This is World Cafe, and our guest later this hour is Julia Jacklin. She'll play songs from The Gem, a record recorded upstairs from her favorite neighborhood bar. But we start this segment off with some of Australia's finest. The national radio station Triple J put this song at number 5 in their list of top 100 songs from Aussie artists. It's Crowded House with Don't Dream It's Over.

No question that INXS is a very, very good band, but they were also a very fun band. Perfect example, that song off of Listen Like Thieves, What You Need. It's World Cafe to the next generation of Australian rock bands, a group called Gang of Youths, one of the biggest bands in Australia right now, and this is new music called Things Take Time.

Midnight Oil. It's the Dead Heart on World Cafe off of Diesel and Dust, and new music from Gang of Youths. Song's called Things Take Time. Up next, Julia Jacklin performs in studio, and we talk about her latest album, The Gem, when we get back to World Cafe.

From NPR's World Cafe, yo, I'm Kaleo. We are who we pretend to be, so we must be careful about what we pretend to be. That quote from Kurt Vonnegut hits at the central dilemma that Julia Jacklin was dealing with while working on her latest record. How much of her older sound was she beholden to? Was it worth it to follow the formula that she'd developed over the years? Ultimately, the Australian singer-songwriter followed her heart and made the record she'd be happy with. It's called The Gem, and it's named after her neighborhood bar, one complete with a recording studio upstairs. Coming up, we get to talk about making The Gem with Julia, but first a live performance in studio. Get away from me. I think I'll love you soon. It's Julia Jacklin on World Cafe.

0: recorded live in studio. It's Julia Jacklin on World Cafe, a performance of Get Away From Me, I Think I'll Love You Soon. It's from the new album, The Gem. Julia is my guest today on World Cafe. I am Kaleo. Welcome back. So nice to speak again.
1: Yeah, great to be back.
0: So I want to talk a little bit about Get Away From Me, I Think I'll Love You Soon. Particularly, you know, that line, I'm trying to not want you to stay. I'm so bad at double negatives, but I would love to hear a little bit about the tension that the narrator is experiencing in that song.
1: Yeah, I mean, I think this is a pretty classic territory of mine in the songwriting world. Like, just that tension between wanting my autonomy, wanting to feel untethered whilst also being a lover of love. Mm-hmm. And, you know, I love people and I love the experience of romantic love, but I also, I don't know, I have a really good relationship with myself. I really enjoy my own company. And so, yeah, it's just been like, I guess the tension between that has always been something that I have explored, I think, since I started writing songs when I was a teenager.
0: This is World Cafe. We're here with Julia Jacklin. The new album is called The Gem. I read you traditionally work really quickly. Traditionally, like it takes a couple of weeks to cut an album. This album did not take a couple of weeks to record. What did you discover in the first year when you were working on this? Because I think it feels like it splits into two parts. There was a first part and then a second, yeah? What was that first part like?
1: The first part was I was motivated by, like, time pressure. You know, I was feeling like I had to make another record because, I don't know, trying to stick to a 3-year album cycle or something. I just felt like I had to start, but I wasn't ready. And so I was trying to convince myself I was ready, but I wasn't. And so, and in the work, I could hear a self-consciousness because I hadn't like worked through some stuff that I really needed to work through in my personal life, which is what I wanted to like explore on this record. And I don't know. And I could just hear I was holding back. Like I could hear that I was making some choices because I felt like, oh, maybe this is what people are going to like, or, oh, maybe, I don't know, like, is this what Julia Jacklin does? Like, this sounds like Julia Jacklin, right? And then just, like, forgetting that I am her and I can do whatever I want. And, like, I don't need to be beholden to what I've done in the past. And not that this album sounds, like, that different to anything I've done before. But, you know, it just, I could just feel when I was listening back to it that I was a bit scared. And so I kind of needed to increase my courage.
0: Can you give me, not a specific example, but like sort of an idea where you would be holding something back? Is that in songwriting? Is that in performance? And how did you identify that?
1: Yeah, I think, well, there's a song on the record called Brand New, which is the first song on the album. Mm-hmm. And it used to be a song called Dress Shoes, I think. It was like a terrible name. And it was this kind of like country rock song that sounded like me doing a impression of myself. Like it felt like I was, and I would listen to it and I'd be like, technically this is good, but I don't like it. And it was like, that was the weird thing that I couldn't quite figure out. Like, because then I'd be like, does it matter if I don't like it? It's like, actually, it really
0: does.
1: Yes,
0: I actually think it does.
1: You know, but at the time, I was just a bit unsure of myself, you know, which is a really scary place to be as a artist. And usually where you make your worst stuff. But other people liked it. But my best friend, actually, who's been, like, she taught me to play guitar. Like, we've been, you know, in each other's lives since we were teenagers, and she was like, that's the one. I was like, I don't know about that one. And she could hear what I was hearing because she's known me for so long. But other people were like, nah, it's cool. So anyway, I redid that song and it sounds completely different now. And it was in a way, in a style that is exactly what I wanted to make. And I think it sounds maybe the... I think it's a surprisingly different sound for me, but I think it is very true to what I, like, really like.
0: So did you end up redoing, starting over on the album, like, after a year?
1: That whole thing took a year, and it was just six months, and then we... It was like we re-recorded probably half of it, and I rewrote, completely changed, like, a couple of the songs. And it was almost just like a new approach too, where it wasn't even, I just needed to get my head into gear and actually be like a boss, like be the boss of the room and not be in there being all like, oh, I don't know. Like I just had to, and it just took me a while. It took me a while to like feel good in the work and feel like I knew what I was doing.
0: Well, I'm so glad you feel that way because, you know, I was thinking about that as I was listening to the album, and I want to play a little bit of this.

0: How's it feel to be God sometimes? And was that referencing maybe some of the changes you had to make with the record?
1: Yeah. It was, I don't know. Yeah, that song is totally exploring that feeling that sometimes you do just have to, yeah, just throw things out and start again, even if you don't know where you're going, or you need to, you just like need to step into the unknown. You need to just pretend you're more courageous than you are. Yeah, you just like sometimes just have to like roll up your sleeves and just, I don't know, just be confident even if you don't feel it. And I mean, that's not technically about the work. That's more about things that were happening in my personal life where I just felt like I really just had to flip the table and just start again with some things, you know, because I just felt like, you know, life goes so quickly in your, you know, as you get older, and you just, it's like, wow, you can really just let, if you don't just sometimes flip the table and rearrange things, like you could just end up spending your whole life like in the wrong places with the wrong people. So but yeah, a lot of the record making did feel like that, and I think that song can apply to so much of the process, like in the writing and the recording.
0: We're talking with Julia Jacklin here on World Cafe. The new album is called The Gem. We've got more on making the album in just a moment, but first let's head back into the studio to hear another live performance. This is The Hardest Thing. It's Julia Jacklin on World Cafe.

recorded live in studio, Julia Jacqueline. The song is called The Hardest Thing. It's from her new album, The Gem. Coming up, more live performances with Julia, and we talk about what it's like to record an album at your favorite neighborhood bar. That's next on World Cafe.

0: Welcome back to World Cafe. I'm Kaleo. Julia Jacklin is my guest. The Australian singer-songwriter has a new album called The Gem. The band sounds fantastic. Who's playing with you?
1: Mm-hmm. I have Sarah Goldes on drums and Elle Kempner on lead guitar and backing vocals, and Mimi Gilbert on bass.
0: Good group
1: and
0: of people.
1: Backing vocals, yes. Incredible. Yeah. This is just like a one-off. I mean, we played a show at Union Pool a couple of nights ago. We just had a quick rehearsal beforehand to play that show, and then that was the last time we'll probably play together. So it was very special that we have it recorded.
0: So I know you wanted to record this record in Melbourne. You chose The Gem, which is a local bar and music venue in your neighborhood with a recording studio upstairs. Why is The Gem special to you?
1: Yeah, I mean, The Gem is special because when I moved to Melbourne nearly 10 years ago. Yeah. Wait, 8 years ago. And it was just, you know, classic. I was 27. I'd just gone through a huge breakup that ended up being the crushing breakup. And I moved to Melbourne just very, like, I'm putting all my things in the car and I'm just driving to Melbourne. No plans, you know, and I just had, like, you know, I'm renting someone's room for 6 weeks and I, you know, it was just one of those life experiences. And I'm still there and I love Melbourne. But The Gem was one of the first places I went to because, yeah, I didn't actually know that many people who lived in Melbourne yet. And The Gem was, yeah, I mean, a live music venue that just has music all the time, like weeknights, you know, and all the time it's free. And it's in the front bar. I always love, like, when the stage is, I mean, they've built, like, a little stage now, but it used to just be on the floor.
0: It just moved the chairs out of the dining room,
1: yeah,
0: essentially, kind of vibe.
1: So you can see the band, you know, from the street, which I love. And, it was just the kind of place where it felt like you could also just go by yourself, you know, and it would be cool.
0: So tell me about, like, recording the album, because I know it's, like, a busy building. It's not just the venue and bar. There's, like, a hairdresser or a tattoo shop going on.
1: Yeah, it's, like, upstairs. Yeah, upstairs is a tattoo studio and a hairdresser, and then the studio is here.
0: So you could stop in a song and get your hair done and get a tattoo.
1: Yeah, I didn't get my hair done, weirdly, but we all got tattoos.
0: From the shop?
1: Yeah, and he's a bartender. He works at the bar as well. So we all got, like, gem tattoos on our arms.
0: That's so sweet.
1: Yeah, it was cute. Yeah, it was very, like, I really loved making a record in a place that, I don't know, other stuff was going on. Because, or just life was happening. Because sometimes it feels like, I don't know, sometimes I feel like the act of recording music is so far removed from, like, where you write it and where you play it usually. Yeah. It's like, can just, sometimes studios, even if they're cool, they're just sterile and weird and, like, somewhere else. And it's just this, it's a place that basically I never spend any time in, but then every 3-4 years I'm supposed to go into this, like, kind of black box and just express myself. Like, yeah, because I'm not a studio person. Like, I'm not in there all the time. I don't have a home studio. I'm not, like, that's not really my scene or something. So I've never felt super comfortable in recording studios. And so this kind of almost tricked me into feeling like I wasn't in a recording studio, which was really helpful. And I don't know, it was just nice to just be around people who were doing other things. It just kind of took the pressure off what I was doing, made it feel less important, which is good.
0: All right, so I have one oddly specific Australian question. It might actually be specific to The Gem. On their website, they advertise a $13 pot and shot. What's a pot and shot? Do you know what this is?
1: A pot and shot. I guess that would be like a pot of beer and a shot of, you guys know shots.
0: We do have citywides here in Philadelphia. Other people will definitely do shot backs with beers, but this is a pot of
1: Well, outsized beers in Melbourne, it's like you get a pint or a pot.
0: Oh, is a pot bigger than a pint?
1: No, a pot is smaller than a pint.
0: But, oh, okay. I was just about to say, wow, y'all have a drinking problem, but no, that's not
1: as bad. No, a pot is like, so it goes pint, schooner, pot.
0: Huh.
1: But New South, like Victoria doesn't usually have schooners. We just have pots and pints.
0: Just skip right to the important
1: yeah,
0: stuff.
1: Yeah, but New South Wales, where I grew up, only has schooners and pints. Yeah. But, that would be a pot of beer and a shot of your choice.
0: Thank you for clearing that up for
1: You're
0: me.
1: Welcome.
0: We're here with Julia Jacklin on World Cafe. I want to take a detour to talk about a song that you're not performing live, but it's a song on the album. It's the last song, I Wish. Features Elsie and Maggie Rigby of The Maze. This is a lullaby to your younger self. What knowledge were you dropping to younger Julia this time around?
1: I mean, I think more than knowledge, it was more like tenderness. I think a lot of, I truly do, for me, a lot of what I do in music is, I don't know, I feel like I am reaching back to my younger self and just giving her some love and understanding that wasn't there when I was young. And I feel like a lot of why I do this work is a conversation that I'm having like with my future self and with my younger self, and just like I'm just like looking out for myself and, you know, being able to kind of, I don't know, rewrite some bad things. And yeah, that song in particular is just about saying, I don't know, I think a lot of the time when we go through hard periods of time, I'm always like, oh, well, I learned a lot from it. And I'm always going, well, I guess I learned something from that. And this song was just about saying, yeah, you did, but it's you also deserve to have support back then. You deserved to feel safe. And yeah, so it truly is just an olive branch back to my younger self.
0: That's beautiful. I want to play just a little bit of it for the audience.

0: think the younger version of you that you're calling back to in that song could see the possibility of who and where you are now?
1: Oh, no, I don't think so. I think she had huge dreams, but I don't think, yeah, sometimes I just think, oh my God, she would be so stoked.
2: Yes.
1: Yeah, like she would just be like, what? This is crazy. Like, truly. Yeah, I think it's so important to, I get so sad when people talk so negatively about their younger selves, because I just, yeah, I feel like I do a lot of this stuff, you know, for her.
0: It's Julia Jacklin here on World Cafe. The new album is called The Gem. We're going out with just, I'm so glad you decided to play this today, because it is big. It is a slow burn. It really takes off. Yeah. What can you tell me about Walk On Me?
1: Yeah, I mean, this song is, I think there's a couple of times on this record where I'm grappling with this topic, which is just, I don't know, reckoning with, you know, your own complicity in how do I say this? It's like, I don't know, yeah, just reckoning with the times in which I've let myself be mistreated, and for long periods of time, and you just, I don't know, yeah, it's just something I've been thinking about, because I think it's important to obviously be angry and be, yeah, to the other person involved, but also just like, just think about like, why and why did I stay there, and not with any critical lens or any judgment.
0: It's not tough love or anything like that.
1: No, I don't think it's tough love. I think it's just maybe a grief. Like, yeah, I got to figure out how to talk about this. But I think some of the songs are just, there's no answers there. I don't have any kind of like statement with those. It's more just, yeah, grappling with a grief, maybe, of being like, oh wow, like I really let someone do that to me, and that's just hard to grapple with.
0: Here's Walk On Me. It's Julia Jacklin, recorded live on World Cafe.

0: from her new album, The Gem, which is available now. Julia, it's always a pleasure. Congratulations on the record. And you're more than welcome back anytime you'd like. So please come back and see us again soon.
1: Absolutely.
0: That Julia Jacklin conversation puts the wraps on this edition of World Cafe. But before we go, huge thanks to our producer for the session, Miguel Perez, as well as our line producer, Will Loftus. We make this show from WXPN at the University of Pennsylvania in Philadelphia. And if you want to check out video performances and interviews, including the Julia Jacklin session, you can find it on our YouTube channel. Just search for World Cafe. I'm Stephen Kaleo. 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
1: From NPR, this is World Cafe. Oh yes, today we continue our celebration of Hispanic Heritage Month with another installment of Before the Breakthrough, looking at the records that came before a Latin American artist's big breakthrough into the U.S. and beyond. And today, a true 21st century banger from the king of reggaeton, Daddy Yankee's Gasolina. Coming up, World Cafe producer Miguel Perez tracks the remarkable career of Daddy Yankee, who'd go on to have another smash hit that would signal a new generation of reggaeton artists.
2: It was sort of the beginning of a second, much larger wave that opened the door for a new generation of Latin superstars like Bad Bunny, J Balvin, Karol G.
1: Before the Breakthrough, coming up today on World Cafe. This should be a fun one, and maybe an education. If all you know is Bad Bunny and reggaeton, you should really know about Daddy Yankee. He and Don Omar basically put that genre on the map in Puerto Rico and sort of changed music, pop music, in the 21st century because of it. That conversation coming up in just a few minutes, but first, here's Vampire Weekend.

Welcome back to the World Cafe. I'm Reina Duras, joined by World Cafe producer Miguel Perez. Today, we're back with part two of our Hispanic Heritage Month series, Before the Breakthrough. We're looking at the records that came before a Latin American artist's big breakthrough into the U.S. market and beyond. Last week, we talked about Shakira. Today, we're talking about a song that didn't just break an artist, it opened the floodgates for an entire genre.

0: That's Gasolina from Daddy Yankee, released in 2004. Miguel, how big of a success was this song for Daddy Yankee?
1: It was a pretty big success. So this was the lead single from Barrio Fino, his third album, and it became a hit in the U.S., across Europe, and in certain countries, a few countries in Latin America. And this was the first reggaeton song to be nominated for a Latin Grammy Award for Record of the Year. In retrospect, it's been named among the greatest Latin songs of all time by different outlets like Billboard and Rolling Stone. And even in 2023, the Library of Congress deemed it worthy of preserving in the National Recording Registry.
0: I had no idea Gasolina was in the Library
1: so
0: of Congress.
1: It's pretty huge, and it's sort of like this milestone song. But I think the biggest marker of its success is that it remains a party staple to this day. You'll hear it at weddings and in clubs and everywhere.
0: I'm pretty sure I had this and another Daddy Yankee song that I'm pretty sure we're going to talk about later, both on my wedding playlist.
1: Yeah, they're staples for sure.
0: Who was Daddy Yankee before Gasolina?
1: So Daddy Yankee, a Puerto Rican artist, had been helping shape reggaeton for, more than a decade at this point. And reggaeton, I can best describe as sort of this mix of Caribbean styles like dancehall mixed with American hip hop. And so he was a major player in Puerto Rico, starting in the 80s and throughout the 90s, and his earliest output was very DIY.
0: Okay.
1: At this point, reggaeton was still, percolating, still cooking in the oven, and it was just known as Musica Underground at this point. It really didn't have a name yet. It was still kind of formless a little bit, and Yankee, at this point in time, was basically just a teenager rapping on mixtapes. These were cassettes that were passed around informally. Listen to this. This is a Yankee. He was about maybe like 13 years old on this track. This is like a recently unearthed mixtape from 1990. It's a record released by DJ

0: best.
1: He does.
0: That is Daddy Yankee rapping on a 1990 mixtape with DJ Playero. World Cafe producer Miguel Perez is with me, and we're talking about the Puerto Rican rapper for Hispanic Heritage Month on World Cafe. I'm Reina Duras. So how did Yankee go from this Musica Underground sound to the more mainstream reggaeton?
1: You know, the really interesting thing that I found out during my research for this is that we could be living in an alternate timeline where, like, Daddy Yankee did not become, like, a huge reggaeton star. He actually wanted to be a baseball player. And when he was 17 years old, he was shot. And that is sort of what redirected him into, like, putting all his energy into a music career.
0: That's wild.
1: Yeah. And so he just continued to contribute, like, music and his lyricism to a lot of these mixtapes by DJ Playero. Playero 37 is considered to be sort of this landmark record in reggaeton. And so Daddy Yankee is sort of building a name for himself as sort of a major player in this burgeoning music scene.
0: So the next song that we're going to hear is from his debut album. Can you tell us about it?
1: Yes. So the song that I want to play is called Dan to Dan. And during these early years in his career, this like fusion of like reggae and dancehall and hip hop, it's still percolating. It's still like turning into this whole new genre of music. And you can really hear the inception taking place. It doesn't quite sound like reggaeton yet. It sounds a little bit different, but it's like getting there. And this is off of his debut album. It's called No Mercy.

0: from Daddy Yankee's debut album, No Mercy. I'm Raina Duras. World Cafe producer Miguel Perez is with me, walking us through the records that came before Daddy Yankee's breakthrough. Before the Breakthrough is our four-part series we're airing throughout Hispanic Heritage Month. Miguel, what can you tell us about the album that came after No Mercy? Because you say that's the one that really, really changed things for Daddy Yankee.
1: Yes, this is his sophomore album. It's called ElCangri.com. And this was Yankee's breakout within this new music scene that we've been talking about. It was a big success in Puerto Rico and the Dominican Republic. And the lead single called Latigazo became a moderate hit in some U.S. markets after it started getting played on radio stations in places like New York City and Miami, you know, places with big Latino populations. And this is where you can really start to hear the genre's qualities getting refined. It starts to sound like the reggaeton that we are now.

0: Oh yeah, you can really start to hear it here. That is Latigazo from Daddy Yankee, released in 2002. Just 2 years later, Daddy Yankee released Gasolina, which launched him into global fame, but it also opened the door for a whole genre, as you were saying. Miguel, how did reggaeton grow after Gasolina?
1: That song, you know, after becoming a hit, just exposed this sound to an audience outside of the Caribbean. You know, it was this rapid and consistent climb to the very top of the mainstream in the 2000s. You know, reggaeton artists like Don Omar and Wisin and Yandel made it really big in the U.S. as well. And, you know, Yankee's next album in 2007, it featured American pop acts like Fergie and Akon. So, like, everyone sort of wanted to get in on this. In 2008, the Grammys created the best Latin urban album. So really, it's sort of just like permeating the culture. And, you know, last week we talked about Shakira, mm-hmm. and we briefly mentioned Hips Don't Lie.
0: Yeah.
1: And that song, it's not a reggaeton song, but it has that dembow beat that is like emblematic of reggaeton songs. So really, it was just sort of reaching all parts of like pop culture at this point.
0: Do you think Daddy Yankee has gotten that recognition for his role in reggaeton success?
1: I think so. I think there are many markers of that, but I think the clearest one came 13 years after Gasolina in 2017, when he was the featured artist on this song.

0: song at least once a week still in 2026. Despacito from Luis Fonsi and Daddy Yankee. So tell us a little bit about that.
1: I mean, this song, like, catapulted Latin music into the stratosphere. We're talking, like, 9 billion views on YouTube. It topped the Billboard Hot 100 for, like, months, I think. It was the first Spanish-language song to do that in, like, two decades. I mean, Justin Bieber even jumped on it. I think at one point made it.

0: An interesting thing about Despacito, other than just being like a really catchy, great song, is that it was sort of the beginning of a second, much larger wave that opened the door for a new generation of Latin superstars like Bad Bunny, J Balvin, Karol G. I would even argue Rosalía like is part of that, even though she doesn't make reggaeton music. Despacito and Daddy Yankee like helped make all of that possible.
1: It like unleashed a wave, yes, in a way. Okay, well, I have to go listen to the rest of that song now, or I won't be able to relax. That was World Cafe producer Miguel Perez with me today, diving into Daddy Yankee's career before he made it big in the U.S. and internationally. Miguel, thank you so much.
0: Happy to be here.
1: That was the second installment of our Hispanic Heritage Month series, Before the Breakthrough, looking at the king of reggaeton, Daddy Yankee. Next week, we are talking about Los Lobos. I'm Reina Duras. We'll be back in a moment with more World Cafe.

0: In our culture, stories are important. They're what connect us to our ancestors, our traditions, and help shape future generations. That's why I made talking to my child about the risks of underage drinking and substance use part of our family story. Because I know that my influence is powerful and can help empower my kid to say no and create a beautiful story of their own. Learn how to talk to your kids about alcohol and other substances at protectourstory.org.
1: Welcome back to World Cafe, that piece on Daddy Yankee, written and produced by Miguel Perez and Reina Duras. Huge thanks to them. Very cool piece. If you missed any of it, you can check it out at worldcafe.org on demand. And as we continue Hispanic Heritage Month, we will have more editions of Before the Breakthrough. This is World Cafe, and it's live from the archives. 35 years of collecting live performances from artists and bands who have walked through these doors. And we got two of them for you now. In a moment, Low Moon. But first, here's Nora Jones with Long Way Home.

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1: Recorded live for World Cafe, that is Low Moon with Dream Never Dies. They are teasing new music and a new album sometime in 2027. Here's new music from Phoebe Bridgers on World Cafe from her album Lost Weekend. It's Bobby.

Arlo Parks on World Cafe. That is from her new album, or her most recent at this point. I don't know what new is anymore. Is something a day old new? Maybe to you. They used to do that with network TV. They even told you that reruns were new if you'd never seen them before. But I know, and you know, and I realize this rant has completely gotten off. The Arlo Parks record is good, and if you haven't heard it, you should check it out. All right, we're back in a minute with more World Cafe.

Welcome back. It's World Cafe and all that pomp and circumstance about what is or isn't new. And here I go with new music from Mondo Cosmo. It's called Sweet Forever.

0: putting the wraps on this edition of World Cafe with a song from 1988 that samples Malcolm McLaren's Buffalo Gals. It's Nana Cherry's Buffalo Stance. And we've done everything we could do here today, but we'll do more soon. Check your local listings to find out when we're back on the air. Hey, thanks to our affiliates nationwide. They make this show possible. It's a show we produce from WXPN at the University of Pennsylvania in Philly. I'm Kaleo. This has been World Cafe from NPR.
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the Rochester-based Danielle Ponder's newest single is a love letter to her 17-year-old self. That's Sun and Moon, a great track to get us into our time together right here on the mainstream. I'm Brett Mabee, y'all is Scano, and if you're just now tuning in for the first time, pull up a chair. We're going to have a lot of fun listening to some of the best new music being released by artists all across the globe, while, of course, shining that spotlight on the hardworking indigenous artists of Turtle Island. We'll be hearing from Seminole rockers, the Osceola Brothers. Later on is Ace and Abby, the two-time Juno Award winner at the 2026 event. And we'll also be getting in a new tune from Weezer. Bleachers are coming up in this block, as is one from Métis soul singer David Morin. But right now, we are rewinding just a few years. Now, like I say often, I always try to keep a finger on the pulse of what's happening out in the music world. And I'm pretty embarrassed that Mohawk Turtle Clan singer-songwriter Layla Stott's White Pine is just now making it onto my radar. As a matter of fact, this song for the Land Defenders was released about 3 years ago now. So, correcting a much-needed oversight, without further ado, turn it up and sing along with White Pine, a tree that holds special significance to Haudenosaunee people, as it is the unifying tree found in the message of peace. Enjoy this track, let me know what you think about it, and I'll be back with you momentarily. Dat ge ai hachigus ne hone, mainstream.

Bleachers and Tiny Moves, right here on the Mainstream. We also heard David Morin's Satellite, found on his Every Color release, and again, correcting a much-needed oversight, but to give myself a little bit of grace, I suppose, the show was still very brand new when Layla Stott's White Pine single was released, so I got to cut myself at least a little bit of slack, but I am glad to finally get that powerful song into the mix. If you're just now joining, don't forget that I'm always looking for great new music, and the easiest way to ensure that there's a possibility of getting your songs into the rotation, feel free to send them to me directly at brett@mainstreamradio.net. Now, with that being said, it is important to keep in mind that it is virtually impossible for me to keep up on my own with all the great music that's out there. That's why I'm enlisting your help, and let's face it, it draws us all a little bit closer together as well. So get those tunes into me either through the email or the P.O. box, the details of which can be found again on the full website at mainstreamradio.net. Before we part ways, I'll have some details about some of the cool stuff happening with Native Voice One. But in addition, Allison Russell, Pearl and the Oysters. We're going to wind down this set with the Osceola Brothers, but more immediately, it's this one from Cautious Clay, who just put out his The Hours High Noon. It came out on Concord Records, and I do believe this is the second go-around for this track in the rotation. Turn it up with Trail Mix 3 p.m., and I'll be back with you in the second half right here on the Mainstream. You feel it?

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I hope you're ready to commence the listening during this hour's broadcast of the mainstream. And as always, a shout out to just a few friends of the show. Dialed in the KVRF 89.5 FM in and around Sutton, Alaska. It's great to have you with me wherever you're tuning in from, and there are always a lot of reasons to take these great songs with you wherever you go. 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I was on a drive here not too long ago and was able to pick up whatever was in the rotation on that day. So another really cool reason to stay up to date with Native Voice One. 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Cedric Burnside coming up before this block is through. Later on, I still have a new one for the library, and our first one for this second half comes to us from one of the most fascinating artists on the scene right now, and I'm particularly tickled that she continues to deepen her collaborations with Turtle Island artists as well. That's right, you might recall that earlier this year, Allison Russell and Julian Taylor did some incredible work together, and now I've also seen that she's kind of taken Logan Stotts, the talented Mohawk singer, under her wing, and they've been collaborating on some really cool things as well. Allison Russell is a constant collaborator, bringing up a lot of voices, including Cassius Culpepper. Right now, it's their Searchlight from In the Hour of Chaos on the mainstream. Sing along and have some fun, or at the very least, just give a good ear.

Cedric Burns Sides, Hill Country Love, right here on the mainstream. Earlier in the set was Ace and Abby's Somebody Else, Tyler Childers' Oneida, and we also got our groove on with Cassius Culpepper and Allison Russell from a track on In the Hour of Chaos that was Searchlight getting us into the half. Make It Back Sooner Than Later, and that's an order, or an invitation, rather. It's a long-standing one, and I always cherish this time together, so check those local listings, because when radio's good, it's good. And I'd like to think that we have some fun shaking things up on one of the possible reimaginings of what a mainstream music scene can look and sound like. Something that cracks me up in this contemporary society is that we can sit around and complain all day long, but very few people ever attempt to do anything about it. Well, that's what we're going to do. I'd rather do that than just sit around and talk about how corporate music is these days, because there's a lot of cool stuff happening, and it's with great honor that I get to do my small part in introducing you to some fantastic new music. Remember, people who do introduce new music to you are important, so keep on keeping on, and join me again here soon on the mainstream. We'll be hearing from Mohawk electronic artist Shub and DJ Paul and Nova RX all together in one banging track, but more immediately it's Mega, but not before this newest one from Weezer. It's a part of their brand new record, Weezer, the Gold Album, their 20th studio release. It came out August 21st, and this track, Say Yes, is built around Cuomo's signature earnest but quirky optimism, which I guess we can deal with right now. Anyway, for your consideration and approval, turn it up and sing along, and join me again here very soon. You're listening to The Mainstream.

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1: 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Narcan can reverse an opioid overdose in less than 2 to 3 minutes and requires no professional medical experience. Information at 715-638-5102. You can say, I care, I carry Narcan.

I talk about Michelle Nedicicello all the time. Not only is she one of my favorite bassists, but she's one of my favorite songwriters, and she's just an all-around great human being. I saw a post on Facebook not too long ago about her kind words to Brian Eno, recounting a memory that she had with him and the thankfulness that she had for being included on Eno's list of favorite musicians as well. And again, I was really worried, but anyway, you'll have to go check out the post. My comment got a few likes, as I wasn't the only one who thought that that post was going in a different direction, but I was pleasantly surprised, and here I am talking about her again. I actually wanted to talk a little bit about Cat Power, aka Charlene Marie Chen Marshall, who's been at it a long time as well and is the perfect collaborator on that track, Don't You Want Me, found on Synonym. And in Cat Power news, she's also celebrating the 20th anniversary of her acclaimed 2006 release, The Greatest. So some pretty cool stuff happening there. And again, a fantastic way to get into our time together on the mainstream. I'm Brett Mabee, coming to you right now from the Ohio. That's the Allegheny Territory of the Seneca Nation. And as I do 7 days a week, 3 hours a day, I'm bringing you some of the best new music around. Like I frequently do, I try to get at least 2 new tunes into the rotation every hour, but over the next couple of weeks, I'm actually going to be getting a whole lot more, because as I've been talking here recently, of course, I'm just getting back from vacation. It's the first family vacation in 5 years. I visited family overseas, and it was fantastic, but I've also missed out on so much that's been coming out during that time as well. So be ready for a great music dump in addition to all of the great music you already hear here on the mainstream. All right, with that out of the way and looking ahead, we'll be enjoying British singer-songwriter Lily Allen. Also, some Molly Birch, an early addition into the rotation. Later on, the latest from Summer of 69 singer-songwriter Brian Adams. More immediately is Cherokee troubadour Ken Pomeroy, who's having a breakout 2026. And this one from Killers singer-songwriter Brandon Flowers, who's showing a completely different side to his musical chops. Enjoy the country-tinged Paradise, and let me know what you think about it. I'll be back momentarily on the mainstream.

Coming to you from the Allegheny Territory of the Seneca Nation, I'm Justin Woodmansey from the band Elemantra, and you are listening to Native Voice One.

Whiskey Myers and Midnight Woman, a great summer release in 2025 and a staple in the rotation. We also heard Ken Pomeroy's Late for the Sky, found on her Tonight News EP. The latest from her that we've gotten into the mix. And of course, once again, it was the Las Vegas-based Brandon Flowers with a track that is an upbeat country tune that was inspired by his extended family who work in the Las Vegas casino ecosystem. That was another side of Flowers with Paradise. If you're just now getting here, you're listening to The Mainstream once again, and of course, I'm Brett Mabee. And if you can absolutely stick around, feel free to do just that. There's plenty more where that came from, and a wider range of music as well. 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Candace Hoyes is coming up before too long. And in this block, Molly Birch, Lily Allen, but not before this one from Venturing, the rock-oriented alias of Jane Remover. Turn it up and get your groove on with Songs About Leaving, found on the Nowhere EP, the latest, which came out July 31st. 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

are you? I miss you. Yeah. Huh? Yeah. All right. Okay. Well, I mean, it doesn't make me feel great. Well, if that's what you need to do, then... really sad, but...

I want you to be happy.

At the halfway point of the hour, a shout out to friends who were dialed in to K220BK 91.9 FM in and around Skagway, Alaska. If you're just now getting here, you're listening to the mainstream. We have about 30 minutes left, you know, give or take. And you're always welcome to follow along with me as I do broadcast 7 days a week, 3 hours a day. So check your listings because there's a good chance you'll be joining me sooner than later. But if you're just not getting enough on your favorite local station, you can always very kindly and politely, and not too often, she'll get the message, just send her an email at nola@nv1.org. Not only can she give you more details as to how to carry the mainstream, but she can also tell you about the many other reasons and great offerings that can be had at Native Voice One as well. I hope that the mainstream with Brett maybe is just a gateway drug. So go check things out there. And, well, anyway, we're going to get back into the tunes with V&E and Rosa Lynn. And this one from Alani, whose 2026 has been defined as another new collaboration with Black Pumas composer and producer Adrian Young. So be on the lookout for their Proud of Me. And right now, we're going to rewind just a little bit to her Sunshine Music. Turn it up with This Is Why, and I'll be back with you before you know it on the mainstream.

Vampire Doo-Wop's Take on the Beastie Boys Girls on the Mainstream. Before that was V&E and Rosalyn, Candace Hoys, and Lonnie, who, again, be on the lookout for a new release with Black Puma singer-songwriter Adrian Young. This has been nearly a decade in the making, so, again, you don't want to miss out, right? And that's another reason why you got to keep it tuned into the Mainstream. Anyway, join me again sooner than later. I got to step out right now. 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And if you're a singer-songwriter, I like to get that reminder out at least once an hour, and I hope it doesn't drive you nuts, because music is really the reason we're all here in the first place, and it's impossible for me to keep up. That's why I need you to let me know of some of the great new tunes that are available in your local region as well. I want this to be that kind of a show. And if you're a singer-songwriter, well, even better, get your tracks in for consideration. I've had so many here recently that one of these weeks it's just going to be all submissions all week long. So really cool stuff happening, and thank you so much. I give you the utmost thanks and welcome you back anytime. Current Joy's an Odd Body coming up before too long. And right now is a track from the one and only Bryan Adams. And you might recall that a long time ago, Canada had the Marathon of Hope runner, whose cross-country journey for cancer research still defines national unity in Canada. Well, anyway, Bryan Adams wrote a song about him, performed it live for the first time on August 31st in Hamilton, Ontario, where 18,000 people chanted Terry. Terry, and gave him a minute-long standing ovation. This is a part of the upcoming documentary Run Terry Run, so without further ado, and with full context, let's proceed with this newest addition to the rotation. It's the Ballad of Terry Funk, my favorite show. Enjoy.

Domi and J.D. Beck released their sophomore album, Who Asked, on July 31st, and there's a whole lot going on in those arrangements. In fact, they've even described their sound as chamber pop with 50 times more notes. I don't actually know if that's attributed to them or not, but, well, it's true nonetheless. That's their most excellent concertino for piano, drums, and orchestra. Getting us into this hour on the mainstream. Nyawis kenaka gwego gaut na wandi and dwasa wa ongwenyo angi. Aga jengwa, gaut ni goyo tio wenza gwego haitkwa, aga jengwa esadenet kedo nangawanisa date. Not only do I hope there are good minds everywhere today, I hope you're having fun, and I hope you're here to enjoy some of the best new music around. We'll be hearing from Greek singer Stella. Also, and in this first set, Cree Métis singer and actor Shane Ghostkeeper with the Family Band. Later on, Kingfish Ingram. Also, Uyurok as we head up to Greenland with that talented and innovative Inuit singer-songwriter and electronic artist. And right now it's the Berlin-based electronic producer Monkey Man, who began making beats at the age of 14 using the Fruity Loops software, which, of course, now is FL Studio. He performs globally, South Africa, New York, Thailand, Egypt. He's a hit in Jordan and Norway. And right now he's a hit on the mainstream with Hambalela.

Tatiana Jane's Brutal today on the mainstream. That's a phrase you hear on the res quite a bit. We also heard Ghost Keeper's Mon Kinstis, a single released not that long ago and part of a fantastic conversation that I had with an interesting singer-songwriter and actor. And again, it was Monkey Man's Hambalela featuring Vaughn Dainey getting us into that set. If you're just now getting to the party, try and make it a little sooner as the time already goes fast enough as is. The good news is in this postmodern digital age, you can always get caught back up at mainstreamradio.net. And if you want to take your indigenous music experience another step further, head on over to nv1.org where there's a lot of great things happening, not just music shows, but current events, some of which you can even call in and discuss live on the air. Hint, hint. Native America Calling, and there are contemporary cultural pieces that showcase a diverse range of arts and artists all throughout Turtle Island. There's a lot of really cool things happening, and I talk way too much about nv1.org. So before we do part ways, also Holy Wave, Corey King, and this one from The Strokes, who are having a return to success with their latest album, What About Love? I don't think success ever lost them, as it were, but they're back on top. They're in the midst of a massive global tour, and they will forever be associated with the end of the Colbert Show as well. And every time I think about Fell Out of Love, I start crying. Every time I think about falling out of love, I cry just a little bit. And that's why this isn't the tune we're about to hear. Turn it up with Going Shopping, and I'll be back with you in the second half on the mainstream.

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I'm Brett Mabee. And before going any further, a shout out to friends who are dialed into KOHN 90.7 FM in and around San Lucie, Arizona. You know, there's no rhyme or reason to the stations that I choose to highlight. And while I do try to include all of the 100 plus AM FM signals across the country and beyond, I try to mix it up, but I don't know how good I actually do with that. So bear with me. I'm not trying to leave anybody out. Just know this, that if you're tuned in right now, I can't thank you enough. And you're always welcome to check your local listings for the many times and ways that you can join me on your favorite local airwaves. 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I'll be back with you one last time. In the meantime, one from Holy Wave and this one from Uyurok. We're heading up to Greenland with Akalu Berthelsen, the talented and innovative electronic composer, producer, and DJ, who is always known for blending Arctic indigenous identity with experimental hip-hop and electronic music. So enjoy this Inuit futurism with Flags, found on Survival Guide to

Twins, Keep Your Company, from Fate Euphoric, today on the Mainstream. We also heard Holy Waves' Dewey's Dirge and Uyarok's Flags, found on his groundbreaking 2023 Survival Guide to the High North. And that just about does it for me. I'm getting a little hangry, so I got to step out of the studio. You're always welcome back. Check those listings. And if you just can't wait or want to drop me a line, head on over to mainstreamradio.net. You can always give me a call as well at 1-888-362-9970. Press 1 for the Mainstream, 2 for Guy Note. And for more information about the Full Moon Radio itself, press option 3. In this final block, we're going to blues things up just a little bit with Kingfish Ingram, also one from Vintage Trouble, but right now it's Crystal Shawanda and her newest single. It's also a sneak peek of her latest album, Homesick Indian Blues. I'll be featuring more from this album in the near future. Right now, turn it up with her newest single, and join me again sooner than later. Be good to yourself and each other, and be good or be good at it. You're listening to the Mainstream.

Mickey Free here, a Native Voice One, Brett Mayhew. If you want to get it done, baby, listen to Native Voice One. I'll see you soon out there on the road. Bye-bye now.

The Rochester-based Danielle Ponder's newest single is a love letter to her 17-year-old self. That's Sun and Moon, a great track to get us into our time together right here on the mainstream. I'm Brett Mabee, y'all is Scano, and if you're just now tuning in for the first time, pull up a chair. We're going to have a lot of fun listening to some of the best new music being released by artists all across the globe, while, of course, shining that spotlight on the hardworking indigenous artists of Turtle Island. We'll be hearing from Seminole rockers the Osceola Brothers. Later on is Ace and Abby, the two-time Juno Award winner at the 2026 event. And we'll also be getting in a new tune from Weezer. Bleachers are coming up in this block, as is one from Métis soul singer David Morin. But right now, we are rewinding just a few years. Now, like I say often, I always try to keep a finger on the pulse of what's happening out in the music world. And I'm pretty embarrassed that Mohawk Turtle Clan singer-songwriter Layla Stott's White Pine is just now making it onto my radar. As a matter of fact, this song for the Land Defenders was released about 3 years ago now. So, correcting a much-needed oversight, without further ado, turn it up and sing along with White Pine, a tree that holds special significance to Haudenosaunee people, as it is the unifying tree found in the message of peace. Enjoy this track, let me know what you think about it, and I'll be back with you momentarily. Datke ai hachikus ne hone, mainstream.

Bleachers and Tiny Moves, right here on the Mainstream. We also heard David Morin's Satellite, found on his Every Color release, and again, correcting a much-needed oversight, but to give myself a little bit of grace, I suppose, the show was still very brand new when Layla Stott's White Pine single was released, so I gotta cut myself at least a little bit of slack, but I am glad to finally get that powerful song into the mix. If you're just now joining, don't forget that I'm always looking for great new music, and the easiest way to ensure that there's a possibility of getting your songs into the rotation, feel free to send them to me directly at brett@mainstreamradio.net. Now, with that being said, it is important to keep in mind that it is virtually impossible for me to keep up on my own with all the great music that's out there. That's why I'm enlisting your help, and let's face it, it draws us all a little bit closer together as well. So get those tunes into me either through the email or the P.O. box, the details of which can be found again on the full website at mainstreamradio.net. Before we part ways, I'll have some details about some of the cool stuff happening with Native Voice One. But in addition, Allison Russell, Pearl and the Oysters. We're going to wind down this set with the Osceola Brothers, but more immediately, it's this one from Cautious Clay, who just put out his The Hours High Noon. It came out on Concord Records, and I do believe this is the second go-around for this track in the rotation. Turn it up with Trail Mix 3 p.m., and I'll be back with you in the second half right here on the Mainstream. You feel it?

Hi, this is Olivier Loridan of Châteauroux in France, and you're listening to The Mainstream with Brett Maybe.

I hope you're ready to commence the listening during this hour's broadcast of the mainstream. And as always, a shout out to just a few friends of the show. Dialed in the KVRF 89.5 FM in and around Sutton, Alaska. It's great to have you with me wherever you're tuning in from, and there are always a lot of reasons to take these great songs with you wherever you go. And I can personally attest to the fact that Native Voice One's app is available in CarPlay. I was on a drive here not too long ago and was able to pick up whatever was in the rotation on that day. So another really cool reason to stay up to date with Native Voice One. It's a great way to stay up with current events, some of the best new music being put out, and other cultural spotlights on a long-standing trusted network. 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Cedric Burnside coming up before this block is through. Later on, I still have a new one for the library, and our first one for this second half comes to us from one of the most fascinating artists on the scene right now. And I'm particularly tickled that she continues to deepen her collaborations with Turtle Island artists as well. That's right, you might recall that earlier this year, Allison Russell and Julian Taylor did some incredible work together, and now I've also seen that she's kind of taken Logan Stotts, the talented Mohawk singer, under her wing, and they've been collaborating on some really cool things as well. Allison Russell is a constant collaborator, bringing up a lot of voices, including Cassius Culpepper. Right now, it's their Searchlight from In the Hour of Chaos on the mainstream. Sing along and have some fun, or at the very least, just give a good ear.

Cedric Burnside's Hill Country Love, right here on the mainstream. Earlier in the set was Ace and Abby's Somebody Else, Tyler Childers' Oneida, and we also got our groove on with Cassius Culpepper and Allison Russell from a track on In the Hour of Chaos that was Searchlight getting us into the half. Make It Back Sooner Than Later, and that's an order, or an invitation, rather. It's a long-standing one, and I always cherish this time together, so check those local listings, because when radio's good, it's good. And I'd like to think that we have some fun shaking things up on one of the possible reimaginings of what a mainstream music scene can look and sound like. Something that cracks me up in this contemporary society is that we can sit around and complain all day long, but very few people ever attempt to do anything about it. Well, that's what we're going to do. I'd rather do that than just sit around and talk about how corporate music is these days, because there's a lot of cool stuff happening, and it's with great honor that I get to do my small part in introducing you to some fantastic new music. Remember, people who do introduce new music to you are important, so keep on keeping on, and join me again here soon on the mainstream. We'll be hearing from Mohawk electronic artist Shub and DJ Paul and Nova RX all together in one banging track, but more immediately it's Mega, but not before this newest one from Weezer. It's a part of their brand new record, Weezer, the Gold Album, their 20th studio release. It came out August 21st, and this track, Say Yes, is built around Cuomo's signature earnest but quirky optimism, which I guess we can deal with right now. Anyway, for your consideration and approval, turn it up and sing along, and join me again here very soon. You're listening to The Mainstream. Every-

Okay, this is Ernie, and you are listening to 88.9 FM WOJB, Woodland Community Radio, Reserve, Wisconsin.

I talk about Michelle Nedicichello all the time. Not only is she one of my favorite bassists, but she's one of my favorite songwriters, and she's just an all-around great human being. I saw a post on Facebook not too long ago about her kind words to Brian Eno, recounting a memory that she had with him and the thankfulness that she had for being included on Eno's list of favorite musicians as well. And again, I was really worried, but anyway, you'll have to go check out the post. My comment got a few likes, as I wasn't the only one who thought that that post was going in a different direction, but I was pleasantly surprised, and here I am talking about her again. I actually wanted to talk a little bit about Cat Power, aka Charlene Marie Chen Marshall, who's been at it a long time as well and is the perfect collaborator on that track, Don't You Want Me, found on Synonym. And in Cat Power news, she's also celebrating the 20th anniversary of her acclaimed 2006 release, The Greatest. So some pretty cool stuff happening there. And again, a fantastic way to get into our time together on the mainstream. I'm Brett Mabee, coming to you right now from the Ohio. That's the Allegheny Territory of the Seneca Nation. And as I do 7 days a week, 3 hours a day, I'm bringing you some of the best new music around. Like I frequently do, I try to get at least 2 new tunes into the rotation every hour, but over the next couple of weeks, I'm actually going to be getting a whole lot more, because as I've been talking here recently, of course, I'm just getting back from vacation. It's the first family vacation in 5 years. I visited family overseas, and it was fantastic, but I've also missed out on so much that's been coming out during that time as well. So be ready for a great music dump in addition to all of the great music you already hear here on the mainstream. All right, with that out of the way and looking ahead, we'll be enjoying British singer-songwriter Lily Allen. Also, some Molly Birch, an early addition into the rotation. Later on, the latest from Summer of 69 singer-songwriter Brian Adams. More immediately is Cherokee troubadour Ken Pomeroy, who's having a breakout 2026. And this one from Killers singer-songwriter Brandon Flowers, who's showing a completely different side to his musical chops. Enjoy the country-tinged Paradise, and let me know what you think about it. I'll be back momentarily on the mainstream.

coming to you from the Allegheny Territory of the Seneca Nation. I'm Justin Woodmansey from the band Elemantra, and you are listening to Native Voice One.

Whiskey Myers and Midnight Woman, a great summer release in 2025 and a staple in the rotation. We also heard Ken Pomeroy's Late for the Sky, found on her Tonight News EP, the latest from her that we've gotten into the mix. And of course, once again, it was the Las Vegas-based Brandon Flowers with a track that is an upbeat country tune that was inspired by his extended family who work in the Las Vegas casino ecosystem. That was another side of Flowers with Paradise. If you're just now getting here, you're listening to The Mainstream once again, and of course I'm Brett Mabee, and if you can absolutely stick around, feel free to do just that. There's plenty more where that came from, and a wider range of music as well. 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Candace Hoyes is coming up before too long. And in this block, Molly Birch, Lily Allen, but not before this one from Venturing, the rock-oriented alias of Jane Remover. Turn it up and get your groove on with Songs About Leaving, found on the Nowhere EP, the latest, which came out July 31st. 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

Hi. How are you? I miss you. Yeah. Huh? Yeah. Right. Okay. Well, I mean, it doesn't make me feel great. Well, if that's what you need to do, then really sad, but

I want you to be happy.

At the halfway point of the hour, a shout out to friends who were dialed in to K220BK 91.9 FM in and around Skagway, Alaska. If you're just now getting here, you're listening to the mainstream. We have about 30 minutes left, you know, give or take. And you're always welcome to follow along with me as I do broadcast 7 days a week, 3 hours a day. So check your listings because there's a good chance you'll be joining me sooner than later. But if you're just not getting enough on your favorite local station, you can always very kindly and politely, and not too often, she'll get the message, just send her an email at nola@nv1.org. Not only can she give you more details as to how to carry the mainstream, but she can also tell you about the many other reasons and great offerings that can be had at Native Voice One as well. I hope that the mainstream with Brett maybe is just a gateway drug. So go check things out there. And, well, anyway, we're going to get back into the tunes with V&E and Rosa Lynn. And this one from Alani, whose 2026 has been defined as another new collaboration with Black Pumas composer and producer Adrian Young. So be on the lookout for their Proud of Me. And right now, we're going to rewind just a little bit to her Sunshine Music. Turn it up with This Is Why, and I'll be back with you before you know it on the mainstream.

Vampire Doo-Wop's Take on the Beastie Boys Girls on the Mainstream. Before that was V&E and Rosalyn, Candace Hoyes, and Lonnie, who, again, be on the lookout for a new release with Black Puma singer-songwriter Adrian Young. I guess this has been nearly a decade in the making, so, again, you don't want to miss out, right? And that's another reason why you got to keep it tuned into the Mainstream. Anyway, join me again sooner than later. I got to step out right now. 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And if you're a singer-songwriter, I like to get that reminder out at least once an hour, and I hope it doesn't drive you nuts, because music is really the reason we're all here in the first place, and it's impossible for me to keep up. That's why I need you to let me know of some of the great new tunes that are available in your local region as well. I want this to be that kind of a show. And if you're a singer-songwriter, well, even better, get your tracks in for consideration. I've had so many here recently that one of these weeks it's just going to be all submissions all week long. So really cool stuff happening, and thank you so much. I give you the utmost thanks and welcome you back anytime. Current Joy's an Odd Body coming up before too long. And right now is a track from the one and only Bryan Adams. And you might recall that a long time ago, Canada had the Marathon of Hope runner, whose cross-country journey for cancer research still defines national unity in Canada. Well, anyway, Bryan Adams wrote a song about him, performed it live for the first time on August 31st in Hamilton, Ontario, where 18,000 people chanted Terry, and gave him a minute-long standing ovation. This is a part of the upcoming documentary Run, Terry, Run, so without further ado, and with full context, let's proceed with this newest addition into the rotation. It's the Ballad of Terry Funk, my new favorite show. Enjoy.

Tony and J.D. Beck released their sophomore album, Who Asked, on July 31st, and there's a whole lot going on in those arrangements. In fact, they've even described their sound as chamber pop with 50 times more notes. I don't actually know if that's attributed to them or not, but, well, it's true nonetheless. That's their most excellent concertino for piano, drums, and orchestra. Getting us into this hour on the mainstream. Nyawa skenaka guigo gaut na wandi and dwasa wa ungwenyo angi. Aga jengwa, gaut ni goyo tio wenza guigo haitkwa, aga jengwa esadenetke do nangawa nisa date. Not only do I hope there are good minds everywhere today, I hope you're having fun, and I hope you're here to enjoy some of the best new music around. We'll be hearing from Greek singer Stella. Also, and in this first set, Cree Métis singer and actor Shane Ghostkeeper with the family band. Later on, Kingfish Ingram. Also, Uyurok as we head up to Greenland with that talented and innovative Inuit singer-songwriter and electronic artist. And right now it's the Berlin-based electronic producer Monkey Man, who began making beats at the age of 14 using the Fruity Loops software, which of course now is FL Studio. He performs globally, South Africa, New York, Thailand, Egypt. He's a hit in Jordan and Norway. And right now he's a hit on the mainstream with Hambalela featuring Vaughn Dainey.

Tatiana Jane's Brutal today on the mainstream. That's a phrase you hear on the res quite a bit. We also heard Ghost Keeper's Mon Kinstis, a single released not that long ago and part of a fantastic conversation that I had with an interesting singer-songwriter and actor. And again, it was Monkey Man's Hambalela featuring Vaughn Dainey getting us into that set. If you're just now getting to the party, try and make it a little sooner as the time already goes fast enough as is. The good news is in this postmodern digital age, you can always get caught back up at mainstreamradio.net. And if you want to take your indigenous music experience another step further, head on over to nv1.org where there's a lot of great things happening, not just music shows, but current events, some of which you can even call in and discuss live on the air. Hint, hint. Native America Calling, and there are contemporary cultural pieces that showcase a diverse range of arts and artists all throughout Turtle Island. There's a lot of really cool things happening, and I talk way too much about nv1.org. So before we do part ways, also Holy Wave, Corey King, and this one from The Strokes, who are having a return to success with their latest album, What About Love? I don't think success ever lost them, as it were, but they're back on top. They're in the midst of a massive global tour, and they will forever be associated with the end of the Colbert Show as well. And every time I think about Fell Out of Love, I start crying. Every time I think about falling out of love, I cry just a little bit. And that's why this isn't the tune we're about to hear. Turn it up with Going Shopping, and I'll be back with you in the second half on the mainstream.

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I'm Brett Mabee. And before going any further, a shout out to friends who are dialed into KOHN 90.7 FM in and around San Lucie, Arizona. You know, there's no rhyme or reason to the stations that I choose to highlight. And while I do try to include all of the 100 plus AM FM signals across the country and beyond, I try to mix it up, but I don't know how good I actually do with that. So bear with me. I'm not trying to leave anybody out. Just know this, that if you're tuned in right now, I can't thank you enough. And you're always welcome to check your local listings for the many times and ways that you can join me on your favorite local airwaves. 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I'll be back with you one last time. In the meantime, one from Holy Wave and this one from Uyarok. We're heading up to Greenland with Akalu Berthelsen, the talented and innovative electronic composer, producer, and DJ, who is always known for blending Arctic indigenous identity with experimental hip-hop and electronic music. So enjoy this Inuit futurism with Flags, found on Survival Guide to the

cleanse, keep your company. From Fate Euphoric, today on the Mainstream. We also heard Holy Waves' Dewey's Dirge and Uyarok's Flags, found on his groundbreaking 2023 Survival Guide to the High North. And that just about does it for me. I'm getting a little hangry, so I got to step out of the studio. You're always welcome back. Check those listings. And if you just can't wait or want to drop me a line, head on over to mainstreamradio.net. You can always give me a call as well at 1-888-362-9970. Press 1 for the Mainstream, 2 for Gynote. And for more information about the Full Moon Radio itself, press option 3. In this final block, we're going to blues things up just a little bit with Kingfish Ingram. Also one from Vintage Trouble. But right now, it's Crystal Shawanda and her newest single. It's also a sneak peek of her latest album, Homesick Indian Blues. I'll be featuring more from this album in the near future. Right now, turn it up with her newest single. And join me again sooner than later. Be good to yourself and each other, and be good or be good at it. You're listening to the Mainstream.

It's Mickey Free here, a Native Voice One, Brett Mabee. If you want to get it done, baby, listen to Native Voice One. I'll see you soon out there on the road. Bye-bye now.

0: the next fresh air, singer, songwriter, and guitarist Billy Strings. He's got one foot in traditional bluegrass and another in improvisational jam music, and he draws huge arena audiences. His new album, So Much for Goodbyes, is inspired by the death of his mother last year from an overdose. Join us.
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2: This is Morning Edition from NPR News. I'm Leila Fadel.
3: And I'm Martinez. Director Lance Oppenheim says he was just a kid when the NBC Dateline reality news television segment To Catch a Predator first aired in the early 2000s. But he actually discovered the show through parodies online, particularly those of the show's host, Chris Hansen.
4: There were so many interesting spoofs of Chris Hansen and culture around 2007, 2008. And when I finally saw the show, I was sort of amazed by how spot on a lot of these parodies, you know, got him right. There was this almost mythological aspect to him, this superhuman ability to corner these, you know, potential predators in a house, in this kind of manufactured reality he would create.
5: You want to explain yourself? Grab that towel right there, please. Wrap it around yourself and please sit in that stool. What are you doing?
4: And he would essentially have the power to get these guys to sit down and listen to him.
3: Oppenheim stayed fascinated with Hansen into adulthood, so much so that his wife bought him a cameo greeting video from Chris Hansen for his birthday. Watching it, Oppenheim said something struck him.
4: There was something so strange to me that he had almost adopted this hyper-performative version of himself. It's almost as if he had seen all the memes. This kind of tension started to form for me, and I really wanted to explore that. And to me, it felt like I could actually glean maybe the most revealing or honest depiction of Chris Hansen as the Chris Hansen that he wants out in the world through these videos.
3: Now, Hansen is the main character of Oppenheim's very first feature film, Primetime.
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0: Hurricane Helene swamped western North Carolina 2 years ago, killing over 100 people and leaving thousands stranded. A People's History of the Hurricane, next time here and now.
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2: Martinez. A family in New York City was moving out of their apartment earlier this month. The commotion scared their cat Lola, who ducked under a floorboard. Then she fell and got stuck upside down behind a wall. So the family called in Catman. John DeBacker is a local cat rescuer, but even he had trouble. Lola was stuck for weeks, but eventually they found her using an endoscopic camera stuck through the wall. Wonder what else Catman had on his utility belt. It's Morning Edition.
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2: 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Ami Martinez.
4: And I'm Leila Fadel. The backup oil supply for the U.S. is running low. The Strategic Petroleum Reserve is down more than 50% since 2020, mostly due to conflicts in Ukraine and now Iran. Our colleagues at The Indicator, Cooper Katz McKim and Ricky Mulvey, looked into President Trump's new proposal for a refill using oil from Venezuela.
5: If you drive in the U.S., the Strategic Petroleum Reserve is saving you money. Back in 2022, the global drawdown saved you roughly 17 to 42 cents per gallon. But if another disruption hit tomorrow, that deal may not last much longer because the reserve is at its lowest point since 1982 and falling fast.
6: Yeah, and the Trump administration has had their eye on solutions for a while, but it is not an easy fix. Joseph Mikett is an energy security expert with the Center for Strategic and International Studies. He says we're not exactly in a position to just buy more oil to refill this thing.
7: Under normal mechanisms, it requires Congress to say we're willing to buy oil, stick it in the ground. And at a time of significant fiscal deficit, that can be a challenging problem.
5: Previous administrations have come up with strategies to refill the reserve. For example, during the Clinton and Bush administrations, they did it through a royalty in kind program. But most recently, the headline solution is Venezuelan oil. A White House press release says a private company granted the U.S. 20% control of current and future fields that it operates in Venezuela.
6: And the important thing to note, Venezuela has a straight-up different kind of oil than the U.S. has in the SPR. So it would have to be through some trading mechanism where the oil is sold and another is purchased. Joseph, the energy security expert, he's bullish on the Venezuela deal.
7: The key thing that it adds is a source of oil which won't cause large market disruptions and doesn't require Congress to agree to spend a lot of money to fill the SPR.
6: Here are the challenges, though. It is infamously difficult to get oil out of the ground in Venezuela. It would require an enormous amount of investment in infrastructure after years of underinvestment and corruption. One expert in Latin American energy put that figure at $100 billion over the next decade to get production levels to where they were 20 years ago. And it's not clear who would be footing that bill, whether it's oil companies, the U.S. government, or somebody else.
5: Data is a managing director at Employ America, focusing on energy markets. He says this Venezuela thing, it's just kind of a harebrained scheme.
8: I'm not really sure why we should be supporting Venezuelan production when we've got production here at home and amongst our allies that can fit this bill.
6: Instead of investing $100 billion of money in another country's oil, coordinating between agencies, sifting through the political chaos of Venezuela, Arnab says one could just put that money towards the Strategic Petroleum Reserve.
5: Plus, Arnab thinks the Trump administration's current strategy, it's working just fine. The Department of Energy is basically loaning out barrels to oil companies. Then they promise to return the oil sometime later at up to a 24% premium.
8: I think that this is like a well-executed

0: of delivering to the market, but also sending a signal to the market that there's going to be demand for U.S. barrels.
1: Either way, oil supplies continue to get lower globally. For Americans, who knows how much longer the Strategic Petroleum Reserve can shield us from even higher costs. Ricky Mulvey, Cooper Katz McKim, NPR News.
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1: And good morning. This is WOJB broadcasting from La Couderay, Wisconsin, where it's 46 degrees with some patchy fog in the area, getting up to 72 degrees. Sunshine is in the forecast for today. Partly cloudy skies for tonight, 49 for the low, sunny skies for the festivals that are going to be taking place. Sunny skies tomorrow and a high of 69. Perfect weather for the Hayward Fall Fest, which kicks off tomorrow at 9 a.m. Celebrate fall in the North Woods in downtown Hayward. You can go to Hayward Fall Fest Facebook page for details, a schedule of the events. They've got all sorts of amazing events, from homemade art and craft, food trucks, the farmer's market, beer and brat tent. And this is tomorrow on Saturday, a scarecrow contest, pumpkin wing contest, face painting, music, of course, carriage rides, a donut eating contest, and music. Born Too Late will be performing, presented by Angler's Bar and Grill. And then a little bit farther away from the Hayward Fall Fest will be the Cable Fall Fest, just about 17, 18 miles to the east. And they're going to be having shuttles, so you can get between the fall festivals, between Hayward and Cable. Friday night, things are off to a start in Cable. A lively street party will be taking place tonight in Cable. Toe-tapping music, food trucks, a beer and wine tent, street games. And then Saturday morning, so those are the events tonight. Music and all sorts of food and a bake sale. And then on Saturday morning, the pumpkin pecan breakfast, arts and craft, booths, vintage car show, and along with motorcycles and trucks, and live music on Saturday as well. All of these events taking place on a glorious weekend in fall in northern Wisconsin, the Hayward Fall Fest and the Cable Area Fall Fest. You can go to cableforfun.com with the numeral 4 and check out the Hayward Chamber of Commerce website for all of the specific events for the Hayward Fall Fest. And a gorgeous day for that tomorrow, and actually, and tonight should be lovely as well. Perfect weather here for those of you listening elsewhere. The leaves are turning here, and fall is in the air. More news from NPR. My name's Caroline. I'll be with you for the local morning edition coming up between 8 and 9 with some music, some news, and a guest. We'll be talking about bluegrass music between 8:30 and 9 in an event coming up at the Erica Quam Theater in Shell Lake. So stay tuned.
2: Lynx having the top spot. Here with a preview of the playoffs is Annie Costable. She covers women's basketball at The Athletic. Annie, so what were some of the biggest highlights of the regular season for you?
3: Gosh, there were so many, but I think we got to start with the fact that this has been the most viewed season in WNBA history, with the league reaching over 88.5 million unique viewers. 47 WNBA games have averaged more than a million viewers. And beyond that, the attendance in each arena has set new marks as well. Over 3 million total attendees to date. Wow. So I think just the history in terms of the way that the league continues to grow has been really astounding.
2: Yeah, and it's a simple formula for any sport. If you increase the scoring, people are going to want to watch. People love watching scoring.
3: Exactly, and that's something that as well has improved. And coming into the season, there was a significant effort put into the officiating, improving the officiating, and one of the improvements was allowing the freedom of movement, which we've seen allow for a greater offensive output. Over 16% of the games have been decided by 3 points or fewer this season, which is currently the highest percentage in the league. And the games this season are averaging a combined 10.4 lead changes and ties per game, which is also, you know, again, a mark of, you know, parity and close matchups, which people love to see.
2: All right, so scoring brings people to the seats, but defense wins championships. That's the old sports phrase. So let's look at the playoffs. The Lynx, they have the first seed, and they had an amazing season from Olivia Miles, who's probably going to be the Rookie of the Year and maybe the MVP.
3: Yeah, Olivia Miles is doing something that no rookie has done since Candace Parker in terms of really putting herself in the MVP conversation. Candace Parker was the only rookie and MVP in WNBA history, and Olivia Miles has come onto the scene and really captured, beyond just her performance on the court, she's been a magnet for attention in the WNBA because she's just so authentic. Like, anybody that is able to obviously watch her can see that, but also just in the way that she carries herself off the court as well. There's just this gravitas towards her that is really unmatched. And what she did without Nafisa Collier, that's why she's earned the mark, the spectacle, both because of her play, but also, to your point, because of where she had the Minnesota Lynx, and she did it without their top player, the MVP runner-up last year, which many people doubted the Lynx would, questioned whether the Lynx would be a playoff team. So for them to be in the number one spot, it's largely because of what Olivia Miles has done and how she sped up her own timeline as far as being a rookie, but playing beyond her years.
2: Yeah, and really quick, Las Vegas Aces have won 3 out of the last 4 championships. Asia Wilson's maybe the greatest women's basketball player of all time. What do you think their chances are?
3: Yeah, the parity in the league is really unmatched this year. And so as good as Asia Wilson is, it's not going to be a cakewalk for them to repeat as champions again. So it's going to be an interesting postseason.
2: Annie Costable of The Athletic, thank you very much.
3: Thanks, guys.

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So thank you for joining us and for supporting WOJB over the many years that we've come into your home, into your cabin, wherever this finds you. Welcome. My name's Caroline. This is the Local Morning Edition program. And I've got some Wisconsin news to share with you. And I want a couple things off the bat. Well, you know what? No. I'm going to start with a little music for you from Keb Mo. And then I'll be back to talk about what's happening around the state.

0: Yes, indeed. Yes, indeed. Kebmo from his album Peace, back by popular demand. Wake up, everybody. And once again, good morning. This is the Local Morning Edition program. My name is Caroline. And I can't resist this. Love the song Moon River. And given that it's Johnny Mercer, Henry Mancini, the cha-cha version. In the background here, normally I don't talk over music, but I'm going to remind you of the full moon. Anybody out there, has anybody seen the movie Breakfast at Tiffany's? What a soundtrack. Including this song, but I want to tell you that this is time for the September full moon, the harvest moon, the corn moon, because it's the one that's closest to the autumnal equinox. So to see this moon tonight, you'll be able to see it tonight because it's going to be clear, I believe. Sunny today, partly cloudy skies tonight. Sometimes when it's cloudy, or partly cloudy, I should say, it makes it even more beautiful as the moon is rising. So tonight, shortly after sunset, check it out. And then tomorrow night, if the skies permit, it will be full. We'll fade this out and let you know about a couple important things to keep in mind. Some reminders that it's important to source local firewood as the days are getting cooler, the nights are getting quite cool here in northern Wisconsin. I've noticed people are starting to get their firewood going and all set for the season. But the DNR is encouraging everyone to source local firewood to protect Wisconsin forests. October is, well, there's so many different things now, the months, but this is, October is firewood month. You got to think twice before giving invasive species and harmful hitchhikers a ride in your firewood this fall and spreading invasive species. So October is National Firewood Month, and to prevent the spread of invasive pests you got to make smart firewood choices. And there's the slogan, buy local and burn local. The public can help prevent the spread of tree-killing hitchhikers that often lurk inside firewood, which include the spongy moth, Asian longhorn beetle, emerald ash borer, the fungus that causes oak wilt, and many, many other invasive insects and fungi. Your firewood choices are so important, and with good practice, you can help slow the spread of these tree-killing pests and diseases. When untreated firewood is transported away from the tree where it's harvested, the pests and fungi will later emerge to attack trees at the new location. And this can happen whether that location is in the next town or hundreds of miles away. There is a website, the Don't Move Firewood website, which urges people to buy firewood where they plan to burn it. That means purchasing firewood for your camping trip on site instead of bringing it from home or picking it up along the way. It's strongly recommended that campers leave any unused firewood behind. It's not worth bringing a pest home to infest your property and potentially kill your trees. Wisconsin's state parks and other state managed lands prohibit visitors from bringing in firewood from further than 10 miles from the property, with the exception of firewood that's been treatment certified by the Wisconsin Department of Agriculture, Trade, and Consumer Protection. Wood meeting this criteria is safe and legal to take anywhere in the state. All staffed state parks and forests with campgrounds offer local firewood for sale, and firewood is often available for purchasing privately nearby. So, to find local firewood sellers and vendors of certified firewood, go to Firewood Scout website. Important information. And then also, the other thing happening, of course, is the archery deer season is underway, and hunters are encouraged to test deer for the deadly chronic wasting disease. Northern Wisconsin is one of the priority areas the Wisconsin DNR is hoping to get samples from this year. In the Northwoods, chronic wasting disease has been detected in wild deer in Vilas, Oneida, Lincoln, and Lang Lake counties. There were 5 new cases last year in Oneida County. While there's been no cases of humans getting it, health organizations recommend not eating any meat from a deer that tests positive. Hunters are also asked to properly dispose of deer carcasses to help reduce the chance of it spreading somewhere new. That may be more of a challenge this year as the DNR is cutting back on the number of deer disposal dumpsters. Due to rising operational costs and budgets overall and decreasing revenue, some of those will impact CWD operations, and one of those being the dumpster availability, said Erin Larson, who, by the way, has been on the morning show on WOJB. She is the DNR deer herd health specialist. It's not yet known where all the dumpsters will be placed, Larson said, in an interactive map will be updated later next month. There are self-service kiosks open 24/7 for hunters to drop off a deer, and there's a helpful video tutorial online to submit your sample information using the online form. There's in-person with cooperating partners and at-home lymph node extraction. Hunters may pick up a kit from a kiosk ahead of time. And you can also make an appointment with a local DNR staff. Hunters can contact their local wildlife management staff to schedule an in-person appointment. The availability of these appointments is limited. So there's also epizootic hemorrhagic disease, and that is another disease. There's an outbreak in southeastern Wisconsin. More than 1,500 estimated cases are being reported in and around Washington County. Erin Larson says it's not expected to impact this year's hunting season. She went on to say that it's true that localized areas may experience pretty high mortality rates from EHD, this disease, but what we know about this disease is what we've seen from other outbreaks in Wisconsin and in other states. The impacts from the disease are short-lived and populations will rebound quickly. And Larson said it's safe for people to consume deer infected with EHD as humans cannot get the virus. So, couple announcements to keep in mind as fall and hunting season is upon us and firewood season is upon us. And a couple other announcements from news in Wisconsin. Some health agencies, some home health agencies and nursing homes in Wisconsin have had to give up on plans started years ago to hire overseas workers after the Trump administration suspended nearly all refugee programs. The administration terminated temporary protected status for people from 13 countries. And therefore, it is impacting health agencies and nursing homes, and they are struggling. There's a struggling workforce that helps care for older adults and disabled people, so this is being weakened by the current administration. And other news about what's happening in Wisconsin. You may have heard a lot of talk about delisting the wolf. I'm going to be having a conversation about that in 2 weeks on Thursday, October 8th. Nick Vanderpaa is going to be joining me. He did a show on bear hunting with dogs that is interconnected with wolf hunting because, we'll talk about that. So mark your calendars because Nick is going to be joining me on the morning show. He did a show on bear hunting with dogs. He did a story on that, award-winning story, many, many years ago. And we're going to be talking about that as well all these years later. Where are we at with the hunting lobby, including hunting of wolves? And Tom Tiffany, as a member of the Wisconsin Assembly and the State Senate, as a member of Congress, has been an especially vocal supporter of intense management of the state wolf population and has attempted to delist wolves through congressional action. Tiffany's own rhetoric, exaggerations, and misleading comments have not been helpful, writes wolf management expert Adrian Whiteven in a commentary that you can find at the Wisconsin Examiner. So Tiffany has basically been pushing for the delisting of the wolves for as long as I can remember. And more on local news coming up. But first, I am going to follow up yesterday for those of you tuning into the morning show. I played a piece by Laura Erickson, who is a friend of WOJB, and hopefully we can get her back to talk about her new book. She had a piece about how birds are being detained and banded, and she tied that into detaining of humans that she is not in favor of. But she got some feedback from that, some people that were not happy. But Laura Erickson, who does not shy away from both human issues that we're facing, political issues, and issues that the natural world and all beings in the natural world are facing, mainly due to humans. But Laura Erickson will give us a tutorial here right now on how to own up to mistakes. Perhaps we should send this to some politicians. Because what she's doing in this piece that I'm going to play for you, that she released after the piece I played for you yesterday, is just... It's commendable. It's commendable and admirable and informative. It's called When Humor Doesn't Land, Laura Erickson, a follow-up to the piece that I played yesterday on the morning show.
1: I grew up in a violent, abusive home. Sometimes I made light of it or even laughed about it with friends, a bitter kind of survival strategy. But if anyone else had made jokes about it, I'd have deeply resented it. Right as the anesthesiologist started putting me under for my mastectomy, I had a flash of inspiration. The phrase in memoriam popped into my head, and I suddenly visualized a cemetery with the owl from Mr. Magoo's Christmas Carol, two tombstones over the remains of my breasts. I thought it was hilarious, and after surgery it still seemed funny, so I told my son-in-law, who rendered it exactly as I'd envisioned. But no one else could have gotten away with making light of it. People dealing with traumas and difficulties are absolutely allowed to make jokes to get through their ordeals. Others, not so much. A very thoughtful reader who must remain anonymous was concerned about my use of humor in my post, Detaining Migrants in Duluth. She noted that the government's detaining human beings right now is decidedly unfunny. She wrote, quote, "As an avid birder, I've both enjoyed and learned much from your blogs, but your last blog about captured migrants left me cold. This is no time to attempt tongue-in-cheek comparisons of migrant bird banding with the ongoing horrors inflicted on immigrants, both legal and illegal, by ICE. It was callous and completely tone-deaf. You clearly have no idea what these people are going through due to our cruel, racist, and warmongering administration. People are not only being, quote, scarred by their captors, they are being killed. Alex Preddy and Renee Good were murdered by ICE in your home state. So it really is not funny at all." She continued, "From my perspective as a black birder, white birders remain clueless by choice to the lives of brown and black folk. It remains a hobby largely controlled by entitled white people safely ensconced in their respective bubbles. Your most recent post is reflective of this situation. I was saddened to read it." End quote. I wrote her a response trying to explain what I was trying to say in the post, but suddenly it hit me that my well-meant motives weren't enough any more than if someone had made a joke, no matter how well-intended, about my childhood trauma or my mastectomy, especially if they themselves had not come from an abusive home or dealt with cancer and disfiguring surgery. As well-meaning as I may be, I really have not walked the walk as far as being a minority that has been for so long marginalized in the birding community, nor have I provided tangible assistance to the immigrant community. Based on the responses of a lot of readers, I know that my post worked for a lot of people, so I do not need any words of support about this. I just want to convey how sorry I am for not thinking it through and being more sensitive to people who are mired at this very moment in a horrific situation involving all too real human suffering and death. I'm Laura Erickson, speaking for the birds.

0: is how it's done. Laura Erickson showing us the way. Oh, if everybody could learn from her. Owning up to mistakes, apologizing with empathy and compassion and wisdom. What a wonderful human being she is. And what an activist she is for all beings on earth, especially birds. And speaking of winged creatures, some good news from the International Crane Foundation. That's Mary Youngblood that I'm fading out here, her lovely song, Beneath the Raven Moon. Another guest that we've had on the morning show, the International Crane Foundation. Four chicks are joining the eastern migratory whooping crane population. That's so great. Good news. Some good news. They were introduced. Whooping cranes were reintroduced to Wisconsin in 2001 to increase the eastern migratory population. And four new whooping crane chicks will take flight after a successful breeding season in Wisconsin's wetlands. Whooping cranes are creeping back from the brink of extinction through intensive conservation efforts. They only produce 1 to 2 eggs per year. And after a long incubation period, the eggs may hatch into chicks. 14 pairs of whooping cranes nested in Wisconsin this year. And they produced 11 chicks that hatched, 4 of which fledged and have grown large enough to fly. So that's some good news. And another bit of news from Wisconsin. Francesca Hong, who, by the way, has visited WOJB. She came to WOJB 2 times to spend time on the morning show and on Jeffrey Jones' show as well. She is campaigning for David Crowley. She's finished 2nd, of course. It was a tight race. She's hitting the road over the next month to rally her supporters around other Democratic candidates this November, which includes Milwaukee County Executive David Crowley, who edged out a victory over Hong on August 11th. And it also includes Democrats down the ballot as Hong's party eyes the possibility of winning control of the governor's office, an assembly known as a trifecta. In purple Wisconsin, statewide elections are nearly always decided by slim margins. That means Hong's strong base of support, which had her leading in polls throughout spring and summer, could be key to Crowley's odds of success. Quote, it's so important that those people who found their voice through the Hong campaign continue to use that voice, said Becky Cooper, Hong's campaign manager. We can't let go of that just because one person whose name was on the ballot is no longer on the ballot. So, Francesca Hong, some were wondering what she was going to be doing after David Crowley beat her. There she is. She's out there. She's going to be out there helping other candidates for potentially a trifecta. I want to share with you, before getting a guest on, I'm having Tom Drawn, who's going to, we're talking all things bluegrass and true grass, the True Grass Trio. We're going to be talking about that in just a few moments. He is going to be performing along with the other members of his trio. Oh, actually, no, there's going to be 4 of them performing at the Erica Quam Theater, not this weekend, but next weekend. So looking forward to that conversation with Tom about bluegrass music, and I'll play a little bit for you as well. But I want to share with you, prior to that, it's an important commentary from Ruth Conniff of the Wisconsin Examiner, and I'm going to share with you this commentary because it's an important one that she published this morning at the Wisconsin Examiner, and it goes as follows. And the title is Tom Tiffany Blocks Reporters Taking a Page from Donald Trump. The Republican candidate for governor of Wisconsin, U.S. Representative Tom Tiffany, has been a reliable ally of President Donald Trump in Congress. He objected to the certification of Joe Biden's victory in the 2020 presidential election. He voted repeatedly against reining in Trump's war in Iran. He supported the massive health care cuts that are hitting rural Wisconsin particularly hard and cast the deciding vote in the House for a measure that, had it not been stalled in the Senate, would have banned all AI regulation by the states for the next 10 years. But recently, Tiffany has softened his tone, distancing himself from some of Trump's most unpopular positions. Just this month, he conceded that Biden won the 2020 presidential election just this month and said it's time to wind down the war in Iran. He also claims he wants to, quote, preserve Medicaid for our most vulnerable, and he is campaigning on preventing AI data centers from eating up Wisconsin's farmland. A recent text to voters from the Tiffany campaign strikes a friendly, moderate tone, declaring it's time to fix the problems. When I'm governor, we'll raise academic standards, we'll make health care more transparent, we'll stop Wall Street from buying our homes and lower property taxes. Kids who can read, prices you can see, and a home you can own. That's a Wisconsin works for everyone, and that's the common sense governor I'll be, said Tiffany. But this week, the mask slipped. On Thursday, Tiffany's campaign blocked two reporters from the Milwaukee Journey Sentinel from covering a campaign event. Taking a page from Trump, who yanked White House press credentials from CNN, Politico, and MS Now this week because he didn't like their reporting, Tiffany and his campaign staff called the Journal Sentinel's coverage, quote, slanted, and said only journalists who produce what the campaign deems, quote, balanced coverage will be allowed to report on his candidacy. Tiffany's effort to keep out journalists whose reporting he doesn't like violates the same constitutional principle protecting the free press that a federal judge cited when he ordered the White House to restore press passes to the three news outlets Trump banned. When he was asked about Trump's White House press ban earlier this week, Tiffany claimed to be a believer in open free press and said he was not planning to restrict journalists' access. But as Henry Redman reports, his campaign not only blocked Journal Sentinel reporters Mary Spacusa and David Clary from covering Tiffany's event Thursday, it followed up with a personal attack on Spacusa from the campaign's official social media account, calling her a, quote, liberal activist and doubling down on the Trump-like threat to ban journalists whose stories Tiffany doesn't consider balanced. These stories likely include Spacusa's report this week on campaign finance records showing that three billionaires are responsible for about two-thirds of the campaign cash that Tiffany has raised so far. Three billionaires are supporting two-thirds of Tiffany's campaign. Spacusa's serious factual journalism raises real questions about whose interests Tiffany would represent as governor. The millions of ordinary Wisconsinites whose problems he says he wants to solve, or his three ultra-rich donors, Diane Hendricks and Richard and Elizabeth Uline, two of whom live in Illinois, who have given him close to $10 million. Richard Uline's Restoration of America PAC has separately spent another $11.3 million to boost Tiffany. This is what Spacusa and her colleague Eva Wen report. All that money has given Tiffany a massive financial advantage in the governor's race. By banning journalists and ducking multiple debates, Tiffany reinforces the impression that he prefers to remain in a bubble with like-minded Republicans and high-dollar donors instead of making himself available to the public and the reporters whose job it is to shine a light on public officials and keep voters informed. That does not bode well for a potential Tiffany administration. In addition to Tiffany's Trump-like aversion to criticism and his attacks on a widely respected reporter, his coziness with conspiracy-minded fringe elements of the Republican Party are cause for concern. This week, Examiner, the Wisconsin Examiner, reporters Redman and Baylor Spears published an investigative report on Tiffany supporter Leonard Boltz, the pilot who crashed while flying Tiffany in a private plane earlier this month. Boltz, the chair of the Langlade County Republican Party and a retired major in the U.S. Air Force, has spent a lot of time flying Tiffany around the state in his small private plane during this campaign season. He's deeply involved in promulgating election-related conspiracy theories, and Spears and Redman report has said that if Tiffany loses in November, it will be because of, quote, cheating by Democrats. It's sobering to contemplate the possibility of a governor of Wisconsin who's close to the most out-there conspiracy theorists in the state party and who has championed their preposterous claims. It's even more concerning if that governor considers himself above scrutiny by the press. When reporters Spears and Redmond traveled to a Tiffany campaign this week to try to get a comment from Tiffany for their story about Bolts, a campaign staffer intervened physically to block the question and adopted an aggressive posture that appeared to be designed to intimidate them. That is not an atmosphere consistent with press freedom, democracy, or a healthy Wisconsin. This is a commentary in the Wisconsin Examiner from Ruth Conniff, editor, that was published today. Coming up, just a couple minutes, we will be having a conversation with Tom Drawn, who is with the True Grass Trio, and they are going to be performing at the Eric Aquam Theater on October 3rd from 7 to 8:30. And you are tuned into the Local Morning Edition program. My name's Caroline, with you until 9 o'clock. Democracy Now! At that time, Joe Hoy from 10 until noon. We've got sunny skies in the forecast for today, 72. Great weather for the Art Along the Flambeau, which is taking place today and Saturday from 10 until 5. Wide range of art, oil, watercolor, pottery, ceramics, metal, glass. You can get more information on that at ruskarts.org. And the Rusk Arts Alliance is an underwriter of WOJB. Also, of course, the Hayward Fall Festival and the Cable Fall Festival this weekend as well. So here is a clip from the True Grass Trio. You're going to enjoy this. I know I did. From a tiny tent show up at the Big Top. I'm going to be hearing from Tom Drawn in this little clip I'm going to play while I get him on the line. And you'll hear some of his music and their music, Bruce Qualley. Oh, yes, indeed. And we also have Jed Maleski and Maleski, the trio, and Tom Drawn. Here they are.
1: Well, hello and welcome to the Tiny Tent Show. Thank you so much for tuning in here. I'm Tom Drawn.
2: And I'm Jed Maleski.
3: I'm Bruce Qualley.
1: And we're the True Grass Trio. And it surely is a pleasure to be here playing for you right now.
2: Oh, yeah. I've been looking forward to this for a long time, Tom.
1: Absolutely.
2: We're going to have a lot of fun today.
3: And I hear we're going to have some special guests.
2: Is that right?
1: We are. And we're even going to have a bass solo. So, right now, what those songs...
2: Thanks for the reminder.
1: Yeah, right. You can leave for intermission when that comes. No, I'm just kidding. We just have a great time playing together. It's great to be here playing for you. And those were a couple of songs, really old one, Columbus Stockade Blues from the later 1800s. Kitty Wells' song, She Is No Angel, probably from the 1950s, I think. Hey, Jed? And now we're going to do one for you that I actually wrote. It's called Want to Go Back to That Time. That's the chorus, and you're welcome to sing along out there in live stream land.
2: You actually wrote this.
1: I did. It's about...
2: All right, thanks for the warning.
1: About having a great time playing with my college band. And it goes like this. One, two...

0: do. I want to go back to that time.
1: Hey,
0: I absolutely love the song, but I want to talk to you, so I'm going to fade this out. Tom, I'm looking at you on the YouTube video that you guys have from your True Grass Tiny Tent Show during COVID. Good morning, Tom Dron. Good morning.
1: Hey, good morning to you, too. What a beautiful sunny morning it is. I'm sitting here at my kitchen table. The sun is streaming in through the window, and I'm having morning coffee. So if you catch me in mid-slurp,
0: it is a beautiful morning. I'm gonna turn this off now. I ended up watching the whole show last night because I was unfortunately preparing for the morning show and reading the news. I say unfortunate because I was getting really cranky looking, you know, some of the political news and the other news. But then I tuned into the True Grass Trio and I went to bed with a smile on my face.
1: All right. Thank you.
0: You're welcome.
1: That's the reason I do this. I like that.
0: Well, you should, because it's so... Okay, well, we've got quite a bit of time. Speaking with Tom Dron of the True Grass Trio, but it's not going to be a trio. You're going to have four of you will be performing at the Erica Quam on a week from tomorrow, correct, Tom?
1: That is correct. That's Saturday night, 7 o'clock to 9 o'clock.
0: Mm-hmm. Okay. Mm-hmm. At the beautiful Erica Quam Theater.
1: It is a lovely little place. I had the, Well, I use the word honor a lot, but pleasure—the pleasure of playing at the Erica Quam multiple times with different groups—and it's just a lovely place. So it's nice to be back there.
0: So who's going to be there? Tell us about the group, and we're going to talk about your music. Of course, we could talk about so many different things, especially since you were in public radio. I learned yesterday, and you did radio for many years. But tell us about—it's not going to be a trio. Who else is joining you, and tell us about you and the other performers?
1: Okay, so True Grass, I started True Grass as a genuine bluegrass group, which tends to have a complement of five different instruments. To be bluegrass, technically, according to the real diehards, you have to have a mandolin, a banjo, and a guitar. Mm-hmm. And then a lot of times there's a fiddle and a stand-up bass. So that's the five-piece bluegrass band. So that was what I was shooting for when I started the group in 2014. Mm-hmm. And there's been a lot of personnel changes since then. So, you know, at one point we were five people, then we were down to four, then we were down to three, hence True Grass Trio. Mm-hmm. And now we're back up to four with Carol McDowell from Trigo, Wisconsin. And she's just a wonderful alto vocalist, and she's been playing violin, classical violin and fiddle for 60 years now. And so she's a great addition to the group. We're really happy to have her with us.
0: Oh, that's going to be so much fun. And again, what an uplifting event. Will people be singing along with you, do you think? Is that something that happens in your shows?
1: If they want to, we love that when it happens. I think sometimes people get self-conscious and they don't want to do that. But mm-hmm. No, that's great if people sing along.
0: You know what? You cross that threshold, don't you? That's mm-hmm. how it is with dancing, too. But if you cross that threshold and just say, oh, to heck with it, I'm just going to let loose, it feels so good.
1: Yes, it does.
0: Because mm-hmm. you can really get into the concert then, even more so.
1: That's right. And we like to have fun. That's exactly why we do this. I had a really good friend down in the mountains of North Carolina, a mountain dulcimer player named Don Petty. Mm-hmm. And he is still active. You can look him up. It's P-E-D-I. And one of his CDs is called Bound to Have a Little Fun. And so that's the way I approach things, too.
0: Well, and I was laughing at the storytelling, and there's such a nice balance, at least between the three of you in this concert that I watched from the tiny tent during COVID. Nice balance between you and Bruce with the bass, stand-up bass, and your banjo player is, pronounce his name, is Malishki. Yes.
1: Correct. Jed. Yes.
0: Yeah, uh-huh. He is good. Resophonic guitar. What is, for those who are not musicians, what is a resophonic guitar?
1: It looks like a guitar with a hubcap in it. that hubcap is actually called a resonator, I believe, and it is a complicated little gizmo that has metal cones in it and things like that that are designed to make it sound loud. It was invented back in the early 20th century when they didn't have amplification for guitars. Mm-hmm. And so people would be, like Robert Johnson would be trying to play in a noisy juke joint, or people would be trying to play guitars with a full, like, you know, 20-piece big band, and they wanted to be heard. So these brothers from Eastern Europe, actually, the Petra brothers were their names, invented this guitar, and sometimes they're called dobros, mm-hmm. and they have a distinct sound, and they are loud.
0: Don't you wish you could have been in the room when somebody first tried that? I wonder how they tried it. Mm-hmm. I want to know these things now and learn more about bluegrass, which has been around since what? Well, listening to you, I mean, some of these songs are that you sing are hundreds of years old. Is that right?
1: Well, you know, most of them are probably, you know, from the second half of the 20th century and forward. But some of them are older than that. So bluegrass had roots in old-time string band music and similar things from the period after the Civil War. And a lot of it was in Western North Carolina, Eastern Tennessee, Virginia. So that, you know, people, a couple of things happened. Thomas Edison invented the phonograph, mm-hmm. and they needed music to sell to people. So they didn't even know what they could sell and what they couldn't. So they started recording anything and everything. Mm-hmm. And, this kind of, you know, evolved into 1927. It was somebody that worked for the Victor Talking Machine Company named Ralph Peer decided to go and rent a space in Bristol, Tennessee, and put posters up all over the region and said, come one and come all, we're going to record your music and see if we like it and what we can do with it. So that recording session was really the birth of country music, which is the precursor to bluegrass. And, you know, they recorded famous people like Jimmy Rogers and the Carter Family and a lot of others. And another thing that was happening at the same time was radio was also brand new. Really, 1922, I think, was the first live radio broadcast that was not Morse code that people could actually hear. And out of Philadelphia, and then it didn't take long, and there were, like, powerhouse, extremely powerful AM radio stations called Clear Channel Radio, WSM in Nashville, Tennessee, and WLS in Chicago.
0: Oh, I remember that, but go on.
1: Yeah, WLS started a program they called the Barn Dance, and it had, they had people playing accordions and polkas, and they had people dancing and doing all sorts of, but it was all, it wasn't formal classical music, it wasn't jazz, it was people music. Mm-hmm. And there's a famous, the person who's credited with starting true bluegrass, Bill Monroe, and his brother started out as dancers on the WLS radio there. And then somebody from WLS went down to Nashville, Tennessee to WSM and said, we've got a gold mine here. We need to start a barn dance. And they did. And not too long after that, they renamed it. And it's still going today. It's called the Grand Ole Opry.
0: I didn't know any of this. That's fascinating. That's
1: fascinating. It's great stuff, isn't it?
0: So who's your favorite bluegrass? Is that hard to say? That's like asking me my favorite bird or native plant.
1: I've got several. So, like I said, Bill Monroe is credited with inventing bluegrass, but really he had a lot of help because people were going around to these radio stations all over the Southeast, from, you know, Virginia and North Carolina to Texas, and playing our slots on radio. And, you know, so Bill Monroe and his brother Charlie did that, and then they ended up, you know, going their separate ways and forming their own bands. Bill Monroe tried lots of different people, and just after, at the end of World War II, 1945, there was a banjo player and his friend guitar player Earl Scruggs and Lester Flatt, and they joined Bill Monroe's band, and that is what the aficionados consider to be the first true bluegrass recordings. And I like Bill Monroe, but, you know, I didn't really start paying that much attention to bluegrass until the later 1970s. And, you know, so there's quite a gap there. The people that I still revere today were people who were trying to carry on the bluegrass style in that time. So, you know, Earl Scruggs was still very active, and so was Bill Monroe. But Earl Scruggs, one of my favorite, you know, banjo players. John Hartford, who at the time was considered a heretic in bluegrass music, was a great songwriter. He actually wrote Gentle on My Mind.
0: I was going to say, I was just thinking that. You know what? Yeah. Oh, gosh, that's such a beautiful song. But go on, go on.
1: Yeah, it is. And he's also a wonderful banjo player and guitar player and songwriter. And he's always been one of my favorites. There's one of the songs in the Tiny Tent Show that you probably heard. I think we did In the Moonlight Midnight, it's called. And that's Peter Rowan. Peter Rowan.
0: Oh, yes. Go on. Yes.
1: Oh, and he, there's a sort of an iconic album that was put out in the earlier 1970s that Peter Rowan had been playing a lot of music. He played with Bill Monroe, who was part of the Bluegrass Boys band for some years, and then he went off on his own, ended up in California. He ended up meeting Jerry Garcia and a mandolin player named David Grisman, and they formed a band and called it Old and In the Way, and there's an album they did that's a live recording from a place they were playing in San Francisco, titled the same thing, Old and In the Way, and that's one of my favorite bluegrass albums. Really.
0: Speaking with Tom Drawn, who is with Truegrass, and Truegrass is going to be performing at the Eriquequam Theater in Shell Lake a week from tomorrow on Saturday. Did I lose my calendar? I think it's October 3rd. Saturday, October 3rd at the Eriquequam Theater, and it should be so much fun, because once again, I listened to that whole performance. I thought, oh, I'm going to pull a few songs, a song that I can play while I'm getting you on the line. And I was just drawn into the whole thing. So I would imagine, and especially now, what a fun thing to do to get to the theater and settle in for some fun music. And let me ask you about this. Yes, that is October 3rd from 7 to 8:30. Billy Strings. Now, Billy Strings, how do you feel about Billy Strings?
1: I love his music, man. He is one of the most fantastic players I have ever seen, and I totally have respect for everything he does, and I like the message of a lot of his songs. He's just great, and you know, one of the things that I've seen happen in my tenure as a performing musician, I really started doing that in the earlier 70s, and I've seen a lot of people that were, you know, a really good banjo player or a really good mandolin player or something. And then somebody comes along that's better. Mm-hmm. And then somebody comes along that's better than them. And Billy Strings is like the most amazing guitar player I've ever seen. But he's also just a really cool guy and does great stuff.
0: And you're right. The messages he in his songs, I feel like playing a Billy Strings song right now, but we're running out of time. Tom Drawn, tell us, can you give us a little glimpse into your set list before we wrap this up? Get a little teasers?
1: Yeah, well, okay. You know, when I started the group, it was to I had been doing some shows at Big Top Chautauqua with Stevie Mateer, and he's from Ireland, and he wanted to draw a connection between the traditional music of Ireland, the fiddle tunes and stuff, and American bluegrass music. So that show was called Belfast to Bluegrass. And then I had the idea that, you know, we might be able to do a sequel. And I started thinking of a possible Chautauqua-style show. And that's when I came up with the name Truegrass. And so that would have been charting the, you know, what we were talking about, the development of bluegrass. But it has really evolved and morphed into a different thing these days. We do a combination of traditional, you know, old bluegrass songs, newer things, originals that I've written, and the banjo player, and, you know, we even do covers of famous bluegrass songwriters like John Lennon. And so you can expect a little bit of all of that.
0: Oh, that's going to be so much fun. Tom, thank you so much for joining us this morning on WOJB. You are welcome anytime. I wish you'd come in and play something. Maybe you guys could come in sometime and give us a little uplifting, because it is uplifting. I mean, it really is. You can't really stay crabby, when I don't think, or depressed when listening to bluegrass music.
1: And that's true.
0: Yeah. I really will have a great time, and thank you for joining us. Those of you who are interested, you can check out the Truegrass Trio Tiny Tent Show. It's up on YouTube, and it's extremely enjoyable. It'll bring a smile to your face and some laughs as well. So I appreciate your time, and have a fun time.
1: Well, Carolyn, thank you so much. It's great talking to you this morning. I really appreciate it.
0: Well, and you know what? I'm gonna see if this is working, because you made me want to play Gentle on My Mind by a group called Crow in the Canyon. Have you heard of them?
1: No, that's a new one on me.
0: Well, let me see if I can get it. Yes, I don't know if you can hear it. Well, I'm going to play that. You maybe want to hear the song. But you can turn off, we'll sign off, and you can listen to it on the radio.
1: All right.
0: Take care, Tom.
1: All right, thanks, Carolyn.
0: Bye-bye.

couldn't resist playing that song when Tom Dron mentioned John Hartford and Gentle on My Mind. Love, love, love that song. And a fairly recent version of the blue from Crow and the Canyon. Bluegrass group from Oregon. Gentle on My Mind. It's time for me to wrap up this Local Morning Edition program. I'm so glad you joined us here on WOJB this morning. Coming up, Democracy Now!, Joe Hoy and his Patchwork program, The Krasnoff Chronicles, as always. National Native News, Native America Calling at noon, and I like to mention the phenomenal programs they have on Native America Calling today. Today is the Native Bookshelf Day on Native America Calling. The Birthing Tree will be discussed by Amanda Peters, and How Settlers Get Away with Murder by Liza Black. Liza Black wrote How Settlers Get Away with Murder that focuses on the real life death and disappearance of five indigenous people, which exemplifies the larger culpability of Western systems in ongoing violence against indigenous people that today continues to fuel the missing and murdered indigenous people crisis, missing and murdered indigenous women and people. So yet another very important conversation on the excellent, excellent program, Native America Calling, that WOJ brings you Monday through Friday from 12 until noon. So have a great weekend. Beautiful weather, albeit very, very dry, so be careful. No fires. We're in extreme drought in northern Wisconsin. But we've got mostly sunny skies in the forecast for today, 72 for the high. Partly cloudy tonight, 49. Make sure to check out that moonrise if you can. Sunny skies tomorrow, 69. 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

0: escalates his campaign to dismantle the International Criminal Court. We'll look at the Hague Group, a bloc of countries co-led by South Africa, committed to enforcing accountability in international law and defending Palestinian rights.
1: Our numbers are growing. We will not move, and we shall not be moved. We continue to sing this anthem of resistance and solidarity because we know that nothing is more unsettling to injustice than collective voices that refuse to be silenced.
0: We'll speak to the Hague Group Executive Secretary Varsha Gandikota. And finally, crossing the red line, Biden, his advisors, and Israel's war in Gaza.

0: Welcome to Democracy Now!, democracynow.org, the War and Peace Report. I'm Amy Goodman in London. Israeli Prime Minister Benjamin Netanyahu delivered a defiant speech to a half-empty chamber at the United Nations General Assembly Thursday, after dozens of delegations walked out in protest at the start of his address. Netanyahu assailed his critics as anti-Semites and lavished praise on President Trump for joining Israel's strikes on Iran.
1: This battle against the barbarians, we've had no greater partner than President Trump. I thank him. I thank him for his bold leadership. He boldly confronted an enormous danger to America, Israel, and the world.
0: Netanyahu's remarks followed a speech by Palestinian Authority President Mahmoud Abbas, who addressed the General Assembly by video stream after the Trump administration denied visas to Palestinian delegates to attend the UN talks for the second year in a row. Abbas said Palestinians now face one of their most dangerous moments in history due to a, quote, genocidal war that has created an unprecedented humanitarian catastrophe, unquote. Prime Minister Netanyahu rejected allegations of genocide in Gaza as, quote, the biggest lie of the century. And Netanyahu lashed out at critics, including New York City Mayor Zoran Mamdani.
1: So to all those spreading these lies about my country and about our brave soldiers, whether they sit in this hall or in the office of the anti-Semitic mayor of New York, I say this, shame on you.
0: New York Mayor Mamdani responded in a statement, quote, as he has done time and again, Prime Minister Netanyahu used his speech to repeat baseless lies meant to sanitize his genocide of Palestinians, unquote. Netanyahu's speech at the UN General Assembly sparked demonstrations outside the United Nations Thursday. More than 100 people were arrested during a sit-in led by Jewish Voice for Peace that blocked roads near the UN headquarters. Protesters held banners that read, end the genocide and stop the U.S.-Israel war machine. Among those arrested were Oscar-winning actor Susan Sarandon, hack star Anna Hannah Einbinder. Democracy Now! Spoke with Democratic Socialist congressional candidates Chris Raab of Philadelphia and Daria Liza Villa-Chevalier of New York City.
2: I'm here with so many New Yorkers to demand that Netanyahu be held accountable. He's currently wanted by the ICC. And the irony is that so many New Yorkers here today will likely be the ones facing arrest and not the person wanted for war crimes and crimes against humanity before the very body that he's set to speak in front of.
3: And for those of us who are going to Congress, we have a responsibility to speak up for all those folks who are on the right side of history but do not have enough people in Congress holding people like him to account. We are complicit in those atrocities. We are funding that genocide. We are showing up on the front lines, letting people know we see them, we care, we stand in solidarity with the people of Palestine and all over the Middle East.
0: We'll hear voices from Thursday's protest after headlines. In northern Ethiopia, Tigrayan separatists have seized control of three regional airports and launched heavy artillery attacks on government forces. The fighting erupted in Tigray.

0: Wednesday and has spread to the Afar and Amhara regions. A leader of the Tigray People's Liberation Front told the AFP news agency, quote, "We're in the situation of full-blown war now," unquote. It's the worst fighting in Ethiopia since the government and Tigray rebels agreed to a ceasefire in 2022, ending a two-year civil war that displaced millions of people, triggered a famine, and left 600,000 people dead, according to African Union estimates. Venezuela's interim leader, Delcy Rodriguez, delivered a first address to the UN General Assembly since the U.S. abduction of Venezuelan President Nicolas Maduro back in January. Rodriguez vowed Venezuela would hold elections at the right moment. Meanwhile, many in Caracas are demanding the return of opposition leader Maria Corina Machado, who's been blocked from entering Venezuela three times. Machado's largely been sidelined by U.S. officials after Maduro's abduction, even though she once had a friendly relationship with Trump as she pressured the U.S. to topple Venezuela's government by force. She also gave President Trump her Nobel Peace Prize. This is an opposition supporter in Caracas.
1: Unfortunately, the hand of Donald Trump is involved here. It is regrettable, but that's how it is. We are not fools. We notice what is happening. They are saying there is a change. My God, what change? Salaries are still the same. Hospitals still have no supplies. Political prisoners are still imprisoned. So what is the change? I don't see it.
0: The Senate has voted narrowly to reject a war powers resolution compelling President Trump to end attacks on Iran. The resolution failed in a vote of 49-50, with four Republicans voting in favor and Pennsylvania Senator John Fetterman, the lone Democrat, in opposition. The House and Senate previously approved a war powers resolution in June, but the White House ignored it, arguing it infringed on President Trump's powers as commander-in-chief. President Trump and First Lady Melania Trump hosted Chinese President Xi Jinping for a state dinner at the White House Thursday, with executives from some of the largest U.S. companies in attendance. The guest list included Elon Musk, the world's wealthiest person, Amazon founder Jeff Bezos, OpenAI CEO Sam Altman, Google's Sundar Pichai, Meta's Mark Zuckerberg, NVIDIA's Jensen Huang, Microsoft CEO Satya Nadella, and Apple's former CEO Tim Cook. Forbes reports the billionaires attending the dinner hold a combined worth of more than $2.4 trillion. They've nearly doubled their wealth since Trump won a second presidential term in 2024. In more news from Washington, the Trump administration allowed reporters from CNN, MS Now, and Politico back into the White House around noon on Thursday, 12 hours after a Trump-appointed federal judge reversed a ban on the three media outlets. However, by Thursday evening, a TV pool that provides video coverage of White House events remained suspended, with networks promising to boycott pool coverage until CNN's participation is restored. On Thursday evening, President Trump lashed out at CNN and MS Now on a social media site, blasting the networks for failing to provide live coverage of his meeting with President Xi Jinping. Meanwhile, an Iowa judge has dismissed President Trump's lawsuit against pollster Ann Selzer and the Des Moines Register over a poll that showed Kamala Harris narrowly leading Trump in Iowa on the eve of the 2024 election. Trump went on to win Iowa 56-43%. Judge Scott Beatty rejected Trump's claim that the poll constituted a defective product, writing, quote, "Simply labeling the poll a product does not change the analysis. The rights protected by the First Amendment are not a word game," he said. In more media news, the merger of Paramount and Warner Brothers Discovery is on hold again, despite settlements reached earlier this week among Paramount, the Writers Guild, and a dozen state attorneys general. On Thursday, a U.S. district judge in California declined to immediately approve the consent decree after advocacy groups filed an emergency motion seeking more time to file a formal challenge to the media mega merger. A lawyer with the Committee for the First Amendment, one of the groups opposing the $111 billion deal, said, quote, The consent decree fails to meaningfully address or mitigate the harms that'll be caused by this monopoly merger to the entertainment industry, diverse storytelling, independent filmmaking, consumer interests, a free press, First Amendment rights, and fundamentally democracy, unquote. Meanwhile, Semaphore reports Paramount Skydance executives, including CEO David Ellison, asked trillionaire Elon Musk to join a team of equity investors in the media giant. David Ellison's father, Oracle founder Larry Ellison, previously invested $1 billion in Musk's hostile takeover of Twitter and served on Tesla's board of directors. Democrats on the House Oversight Committee are demanding answers from the Trump administration after whistleblowers described dangerous conditions and illegal practices inside the Miramar ICE jail in Florida. In a letter to the acting director of ICE and the Homeland Security Inspector General, Congress members Robert Garcia, Benny Thompson, and Maxwell Frost write, quote, ICE is detaining people, including men, women, families, and elderly people with chronic medical conditions, for days to weeks in abusive and life-threatening conditions, including overcrowded cells, prolonged shackling, inadequate access to medical care and hygiene, insufficient food, and limited to no legal access. ICE is simultaneously attempting to cover up these horrific practices, unquote, the lawmakers wrote. Miramar at one point held 342 people instead of its maximum capacity of 50. And in Spain, thousands of protesters have taken to the streets of Madrid and other cities across Spain amidst outcry over the eviction of an 87-year-old woman from her home. Mari Carmen Abascal resided in her apartment for most of her life for more than 70 years. A developer bought the apartment building, more than tripling her rent to over $1,800. That's more than Mari Carmen's monthly state pension of about $1,500. On Wednesday, police arrived at the residence, broke down the door of her home, forcibly removing her on a stretcher. She was reportedly given about 30 minutes to pack her essentials. As Mari Carmen was driven away in an ambulance, supporters shouted, "You're not alone." She remained hospitalized Thursday. Her eviction has renewed anger over Spain's worsening housing affordability crisis and calls for the government of Spanish Prime Minister Pedro Sanchez to enact stronger policies to protect tenants. This is a university employee speaking from Madrid.
1: It's simply the best illustration. It shows exactly what these evictions in the service of big business are all about. What lies ahead is a continued pursuit of profit at the expense of a basic right. Right now, there is a great deal of pain and a great deal of anger, but we're going to keep fighting.
0: And those are some of the headlines. This is Democracy Now!, democracynow.org, The War and Peace Report. I'm Amy Goodman, today broadcasting from London, where the film about Democracy Now!, Steal the Story, Please!, is playing throughout the weekend in theaters. You can check our website at democracynow.org. I'll be speaking along with the Oscar-nominated director after each film screening. Israeli Prime Minister Benjamin Netanyahu addressed the United Nations General Assembly Thursday. In a few minutes, we'll play excerpts of his address and get reaction from former Israeli peace negotiator Daniel Levy, who's at the UN right now. But first to the streets outside the United Nations, where hundreds of protesters called on world leaders to stop arming Israel and to end the genocide in Gaza. Democracy Now!'s Amber Gergarian was there.
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3: 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Let Gaza live!
4: Ahead of Israeli Prime Minister Benjamin Netanyahu's speech at the United Nations on Thursday, hundreds of demonstrators led by Jewish Voice for Peace staged a sit-in protest in New York City, stopping traffic for more than an hour just three blocks away from the UN's headquarters. Over 100 protesters were arrested. Prominent figures such as actors Susan Sarandon, Elliot Page, Hannah Einbinder, and Cynthia Nixon attended the protest. Democracy Now! Spoke with some of the congressional candidates and elected officials who were there. This is Daria Lisa Avila Chevalier, a Democratic nominee for Congress from New York City.
5: Yeah, I'm here with so many New Yorkers to demand that Netanyahu be held accountable. He's currently wanted by the ICC. And the irony is that so many New Yorkers here today will likely be the ones facing arrest and not the person wanted for war.
4: This is Chris Robb, a Democratic nominee for Congress from Philadelphia.
6: We got to speak up. And for those of us who are going to Congress, we have a responsibility to speak up for all those folks who are on the right side of history but do not have enough people in Congress holding people like him to account. We are complicit in those atrocities. We are funding that genocide. We are showing up on the front lines, letting people know we see them, we care, we stand in solidarity with the people of Palestine and all over the Middle East who are victims of this extraordinary regime that's working with Israel, because I'm talking about the Trump regime, and I'm talking about all those complicit in this genocide. We have to speak up. We have to acknowledge and affirm that Benjamin Netanyahu is a war criminal. He should be in The Hague, not the UN.
4: This is Abir Kawas, a Democratic nominee for New York State Senate.
5: I'm here today because Benjamin Netanyahu, who is the architect of a genocide that has been going on over 3 years, the Palestinian people, feels entitled enough to be welcomed onto the world stage, and we are letting him know that he is not welcome in New York.
4: This is Stephanie Fox, the executive director of Jewish Voice for Peace.
7: I'm the executive director of Jewish Voice for Peace, and we are here as Netanyahu makes his way to the UN, an institution built to prevent the exact atrocities he's perpetrating right this minute.
8: These people risking arrest to make that point.
7: It's the very least we can do in this moment, as it's 3 years of genocide rages on, backed fully by U.S. government, and the complicity starts right here in the U.S. It's absolutely our responsibility to demand that that impunity end and be replaced with accountability.
0: Thanks to Amba Gagarian and Hannah Elias for that report outside the United Nations. At least 104 people were arrested, including 9 elected officials and congressional and other candidates. Arrests included Democratic congressional nominee Daria Lisa Villachevalier, actor Hannah Einbender, author Glennon Doyle, whistleblower Chelsea Manning, Democratic state senator nominee Abir Kawas, and Democratic state assembly member David Orkin. Over 20 New York City and state representatives participated in the demonstrations. This is Democracy Now!, democracynow.org. I'm Amy Goodman. We are broadcasting from London. As the protests took place outside the United Nations, Israeli Prime Minister Benjamin Netanyahu delivered a defiant speech to a half-empty chamber at the United Nations General Assembly Thursday after dozens of delegations walked out in protest at the start of his address. Netanyahu assailed his critics as anti-Semites and lavished praise on President Trump for joining Israel's strikes on Iran.
9: Against the barbarians, we've had no greater partner than President Trump. I thank him. I thank him for his bold leadership. He boldly confronted an enormous danger to America, Israel, and the world.
0: In his speech, Israeli Prime Minister Benjamin Netanyahu also lashed out at his critics, including New York City Mayor Zohran Mamdani.
9: Mr. Mamdani, you tried to stop me from coming here. You tried to silence me. Well, you can't silence me. You can't silence the truth. And here's the simple truth. Here's the simple truth. Israel didn't commit genocide. Israel prevented genocide. And that's exactly what Mr. Mamdani's Hamas buddies would have done to us had we not stopped them. They would have killed every last one of us.
0: For more, we go now to the United Nations, where we're joined by Daniel Levy, president of the U.S. Middle East Project, a former Israeli peace negotiator, under Israeli Prime Ministers Ehud Barak and Yitzhak Rabin. Welcome to Democracy Now! It's strange, Daniel, for you to be in New York and for me to be in London, where you usually are. But if you can start off by overall responding to Netanyahu's address.
10: Well, this was the grotesque figure that we have become familiar with on the international stage, and we saw that in all its appalling lack of profundity yesterday here on this stage. I would say, Amy, that we understandably focus on the person of Netanyahu, but this goes so much deeper. We may not have him on the stage next year. We'll see what happens in the Israeli elections. But the sad truth is, it's not just about Netanyahu. That human rights for Palestinians, that a change in approach and policy, that ending genocide, apartheid, and occupation are not on the ballot in Israel's election. No Zionist party is standing on a fundamentally different platform. And perhaps it's easy to understand why, when Netanyahu can get away with this, when Israel is treated with impunity, where you have, look, you had more leaders here talking in quite a strong way about their opposition to what Israel is doing, but that needs to be translated into action if we're going to see change. There's a meeting today here that I will be joining of the Hague Group, led by South Africa, to hold Israel accountable, to have an arms embargo so Israel can't continue these crimes, to stop complicity of states in Israel's illegal occupation, illegal settlements. But unless you see those measures, I don't think we're going to see change. And of course, it's unsurprising that Netanyahu should offer the kinds of words he did when just a couple of days previously, the President of the United States stood there and talked about annihilating Iran. And when elsewhere in the building, you've had equally grotesque presentations by Kushner, Blair, the guy they've appointed as governor of Gaza, Mladenov, who have been offering us these slideshows of how you're going to privatize construction projects in Gaza when the daily suffering, killing, prevention of desperately needed supplies for Palestinians, the continued occupation of Israel there, that's all ongoing. So what I'm saying is, yes, the grotesque person of Netanyahu, but let's also understand why he can get away with it. It's the impunity that so many are complicit in.
0: In his speech in the United Nations General Assembly, Netanyahu downplayed violent settlers in the West Bank as young juvenile delinquents. This is what he said.
9: They try to murder us. Thousands of attempts per year on families, peaceful families driving along the roads. They shoot at pregnant women. They shoot entire families. Of course, none of this is covered in the international press or in the social media. None of it. None of it. What they cover is a handful of young juvenile delinquents, about 150 in number, who go or throw stones, who chop down olive trees. Occasionally they lit some fires. I can't stand that. I won't stand for vigilantism. We're a country of law. So we put our shin bet on them.
0: Daniel Levy, can you respond to what Netanyahu is, how he is describing the settlers on the West Bank?
10: Well, it's very on brand for him to take this to its most extreme place by calling this a handful of juvenile delinquents. But actually, Netanyahu here is more closely aligned with many who talk about this as if the problem is settler violence. And here we have to understand that, yes, there is an issue there, but there is no such thing as a settler militia, as a settler, as a settlement without the state of Israel. The problem is not a few, as he calls them, juvenile delinquents. The problem is the policy of the state and the government that he leads, and that for decades has confiscated Palestinian land, displaced Palestinian people, built these settlers, armed the settlers, put the military in, prevented Palestinians from moving freely, connected these settlements to infrastructure, to water, to sewage. So this isn't about a few juvenile delinquents, and it's also not a broader question of settler violence. This is the policy of the government of Israel. And shortly after that, if I may, Amy, he then turned not only... Look, this was a domestic election broadcast in many respects, okay? Israel's in an election. It was hot primetime TV. But he then turned beyond the Israeli electorate and he turned to Jews around the world. And this is really important because he said Jews should be proud of what Israel is doing. And you know what? We are seeing increasingly... Can I finish the thought? Or carry on, Amy, yes. Sorry.
0: No, go ahead.
10: Sure, I just want us to acknowledge here that there is nothing in what Israel is doing for Jewish people to feel proud of. That's not a Jewish ethic. That's not a Jewish value. And that is why, whether it's Jewish Voice for Peace and others, and you were just referencing their demonstration, that is why there is an ever-growing and more significant cohort of Jewish people saying, do not claim to speak in our name. What you are doing is a blip in Jewish history. And actually what you told us yesterday and what you proved to us is that the Zionist project, as you have lived it out, is not only a moral failure, but it is a practical failure. Because Netanyahu kept repeating, we will win, we have no choice, permanent war. You do have a choice. You can end occupation, apartheid, and genocide. And Jews around the world, whether New York or anywhere else, have a choice not to align with those policies. And that's why you see that more Jews are aligned with the mayor of New York, who Netanyahu gave a tirade against. And we saw Mayor Mamdani with his dignity and his profound humanity with his video of planting an olive tree with Palestinian family. More Jews align with Mayor Mamdani than they do with that grotesque character and the policies that he represents, Netanyahu.
0: I wanted to go to the UN Secretary General, Antonio Guterres, who said Israeli actions in the occupied West Bank raise the specter of ethnic cleansing.
11: Violence, displacement, and settlement expansion by Israel in the occupied West Bank are bulldozing the path to peace and raising the specter of ethnic cleansing. We cannot allow the two-state solution to disappear before our eyes.
0: The significance of the UN Secretary General saying this and not addressing the UN General Assembly.
10: Look, we should be focused on the fact that under international law, everything we're seeing there is a violation. You have UN independent commissions of inquiries that have made the designation that this is ethnic cleansing. We have that inquiry and elsewhere that has made the designation that these are violations of the Genocide Convention. South Africa has a case at the International Court of Justice. Israel's already in violations of provisional measures that were issued to avoid genocidal crimes, and Israel has not done any of that. And so the crucial thing is to translate those words, whether it's the words of Guterres, whether it's the words of many of Israel's allies in the West when they took to this podium, whether it's the words of so many leaders in the global South, that said that if you can't uphold international law on this case, then the edifice, the structure of international legality is going to collapse. We have to translate that from words at the podium of the United Nations to policies which impose an arms embargo, which end the complicity in funding and financing Israel's illegal settlements, for instance. Every Israeli bank is involved up to their eyeballs in investments, in loans, in mortgages. And you have to disentangle that from the international financial system. It will only happen if there's more pressure, like the people out on the streets yesterday. Like what we saw, by the way, in the UK, where I normally am, where you are now, Amy, where after years of public pressure, you see a UK government that is beginning to move in significant ways in that direction. And that's what's going to change things. Unfortunately, not more empty rhetoric here.
0: And talking about grassroots actions, the mayor of New York, Mayor Zoran Mamdani, planted olive trees at Gracie Mansion, planted them alongside Palestinian families from Gaza who had lost loved ones. Your final comments, Danielle Levy.
10: I think that is precisely the kind of dignified, responsible, peace-loving approach that should be taken and that should stand in contrast to to what the Israeli Prime Minister offered us yesterday. And, you know, he's shown that you can do that. You can have that olive tree planting at Gracie Mansion, and you can have the fantastic, very moving video that he released on the Jewish New Year, on Rosh Hashanah. You can straddle those divides if you believe in the universality of humanity rather than in the narrow warmongering of an ethno-supremacist state led by Prime Minister Netanyahu.
0: Daniel Levy, I want to thank you for being with us. President of the U.S. Middle East Project, former Israeli peace negotiator under two Israeli prime ministers, Ehud Barak and Yitzhak Rabin. Coming up, Varsha Gandakota, executive secretary of the Hay Group, now sitting outside the United Nations. Stay with us.

0: Voices of protesters yesterday outside the UN protesting Israeli Prime Minister Benjamin Netanyahu. This is Democracy Now!, democracynow.org, War and Peace Report. I'm Amy Goodman. I'm here in London in the UK. At the United Nations in New York this week, President Trump repeated his attacks on the International Criminal Court and urged other nations to pull out of the ICC.
1: The United States is equally opposed to the out-of-control institution known as the International Criminal Court. We will never allow U.S. service members or anyone else to be investigated or given show trials by an anti-American tribunal with no jurisdiction over us. They're an evil group of people. I call on all nations that are members of the ICC to officially resign from this rogue institution immediately.
0: Trump's speech came just a month after the U.S. imposed sanctions on the president of the ICC and a senior prosecutor who was part of the team that issued an arrest warrant for Israeli Prime Minister Benjamin Netanyahu for crimes against humanity in Gaza. The United States is reportedly preparing new sanctions on the entire International Criminal Court itself, as well as entities that cooperate with it. While President Trump's attacking the ICC, a coalition of nations has formed the Hague Group to defend international law in solidarity with the people of Palestine. The Hague Group was established last year by eight countries: Bolivia, Colombia, Cuba, Honduras, Malaysia, Namibia, Senegal, and South Africa. We're joined now by Varsha Gandhikota, Executive Secretary of the Hague Group, also the Co-General Coordinator of Progressive International. We thank you so much for being with us, Varsha. There you are outside the United Nations. If you can start off by talking about this direct threat on the ICC, on the International Criminal Court, and respond to what President Trump said in his UN address.
2: Thanks for having me, Amy. It's an absolute low point for the sacred grounds of the United Nations that President Trump has shown up here and attacked the international legal order. And this isn't the first time that he's done it. We've seen these attacks on the ICJ, we've seen these attacks on UNRWA, we've seen attacks on UN special rapporteurs like Francesca Albanese. But this particular announcement about sanctioning the court as a whole, its bank accounts, its software, its staff, its officials, wherever they may be in the world, is an absolute low point, but opens a clear opportunity for all of the other countries in the world to rise up, to use the tools at their disposal within national legislations, like blocking statutes that exist in China, that exist in the European Union, that exist for countries across the global south, to create alternate payments, to create alternate softwares, to halt the effect of unilateral bullying from the United Nations and the United States.
0: How does this differ, Varsha, from individual people associated with the International Criminal Court being sanctioned, which has made it very difficult for them? We should say the International Criminal Court and the International Court of Justice. But now what this would mean for the entire court system at The Hague.
2: In practice, Amy, we're not talking about a few individuals, but anyone and any institution across the world that cooperates with the court essentially coming into what is a giant dragnet of U.S. sanctions. It could be a researcher in a civil society organization. It could be a trade unionist calling for accountability. It could be a journalist that writes something that's picked up by an ICC judge and used in a judgment. It could be a journalist reporting on cases inside the ICC. It's essentially a giant dragnet that's meant to send out a chilling effect on anyone that is hoping to hold war criminals to account. But furthermore, we know that this impunity will not be limited to the ICC, will not be limited to just the ICJ or The Hague. We know that this is about a message that is sent across the world that friends who are of powerful countries will never be held to account for crimes against humanity, for war crimes that they commit.
0: I want to go to South Africa's foreign minister, Ronald Lamola. who spoke earlier this week at the historic Riverside Church in New York City. It's where Dr. King gave his address a year to the day before he was assassinated, his speech against the war in Vietnam. Lamola spoke about South Africa's commitment to the Palestinian cause and the need for international solidarity to end Israel's genocide, South Africa's co-chair of the Hague Group. This is an excerpt of what the South African foreign minister said.
3: After years of pushing and marching, ordinary people across the world compelled the international community to declare apartheid a crime against humanity in South Africa. More than 8 years since its adoption, the UN Charter's principles of fundamental human rights, the dignity and the worth of every person, and the equal rights of nations, large and small, are more important than ever before. When we approached the ICJ, the UN's principal judicial organ, to challenge Israel's violation of the Genocide Convention, we did so as part of our commitment to upholding and defending international law and multilateral institutions. We acted because we knew what the global solidarity can do. In so doing, we summoned the same global solidarity that broke apartheid in South Africa to help dismantle the apartheid under which Palestinians continue to live. We chose to act because democratic South Africa was made possible by multitudes of ordinary people who heard and answered our call for freedom in our lifetime. We acted to stop Israel's impunity and to secure justice for a people suffering a live stream genocide that you see in real times in your fingertips. This has not been a solitary journey because of all of you. Many countries, some of whose representatives are here today, have joined this effort to put a stop to the destruction of the Palestinian life. The Hague Group embodies that solidarity, camaraderie, and shared conviction that concrete action is needed to uphold an international order based on the rule of law. In the face of grave injustice, silence is complicity. As one of the 20th century's greatest beneficiaries of international solidarity, we have no choice but to act despite trial and tribulations and challenges that we face as a result of our choices to act in defense of humanity. We carry this challenge as a badge of honor. Today we declare that indeed we are many. Our numbers are growing. We will not move and we shall not be moved. We continue to sing this anthem of resistance and solidarity because we know that nothing is more unsettling to injustice than collective voices that refuse to be silenced. Let me conclude by borrowing another rallying cry from the people of Sophiatown in South Africa, who a little over 70 years ago took racial segregation head on and declared in the face of apartheid bulldozers, "We will not move. Ons dakni, ons pola hier. Amandla." All power. All power. All power. Amandla. Away to. Amandla. Away to. Thank you very much.
0: Africa's Foreign Minister Ronald Lamola speaking Monday at the historic Riverside Church in New York City. He was speaking in front next to a sign, "We shall not be moved," which was the theme of the night. Among those who spoke was independent senator, Democratic Socialist Bernie Sanders of Vermont. To hear an excerpt of that speech, you can go to democracynow.org. Varsha Gandakota, you're head of the Hague Group. You're meeting inside the United Nations today. In this last 30 seconds, the point of this meeting and who will be there?
2: This meeting is an extraordinary meeting in defense of international law. Amy, you mentioned that we began as a group of nine nations in January 2025. Today, it will be nearly 40 countries meeting to ask what are the three significant shifts that we need to make, from complicity to compliance, from impunity to accountability, and towards a new multilateralism. Exactly as Foreign Minister Ronald Lamola mentioned in his speech at Riverside Church, we want to win the victory similar to the victory against the South African apartheid regime, through a UN Special Committee Against Apartheid, through a Security Council UN arms embargo, and ensuring that all countries come together to coordinate their actions at the national level so that international law isn't just something that's proclaimed or declared, but actually practiced and enforced.
0: Varshita Gandakota, I want to thank you for being with us. Executive Secretary of the Hague Group, will link to your new piece in The Guardian, which is headlined, Israel and the U.S. have battered the international legal order. The impunity must stop. Coming up, Akbar Shahid Ahmed. He's author of the new book, Crossing the Red Line, Biden, His Advisors, and Israel's War in Gaza. Stay with us.

0: Solo le pido a Dios. I only ask God. Popularized by Mercedes Sosa and performed by the Chilean American musician and producer Nicolas Jarre in our Democracy Now! Studios this week. This is Democracy Now!, democracynow.org. I'm Amy Goodman. We end today's show with journalist Akbar Shahed Ahmed. His new book is Crossing the Red Line, Biden, His Advisors, and Israel's War in Gaza. The book is based on interviews with more than 150 officials and others involved in shaping the Biden administration's policies in the Middle East. Akbar Shahed Ahmed covers U.S. foreign policy for The Washington Sun. Welcome back to Democracy Now!, Akbar. This is a fascinating book. What I found so interesting is that so many of these officials who spoke to you did not want to be identified. Can you talk about why that is? And as we talk about what's happening in Israel-occupied territories in West Bank and Gaza, why you have chosen to write a book on the Biden administration?
1: Thanks for having me, Amy. I think it's so crucial to look back at the Biden administration's policy for two reasons. First, because the policies that we've seen entrenched and frankly worsened and become more dangerous and deadly under Donald Trump were really established by Biden's team. The full unprecedented blockade on Gaza, a real U.S. tolerance of expanded violence in the occupied West Bank, Lebanon, Syria, and a dodging of accountability for what U.S. government officials very often know are violations of American and international law. I also think when we look at people like the policymakers, some of whom you interviewed earlier, Daria Lisa from New York, the agenda that they are setting out when they talk about a different approach to Gaza, to Israel-Palestine, to respond to the popular demand for a new U.S. position there, that hinges on the Biden team. A lot of the people I talked to, as you mentioned, were anonymous for fear of reprisal, for fear of pro-Israel hardliners preventing them from getting future jobs. And what's shocking about this kind of Biden team, too, and the culture I cover, is that meanwhile, the architects of that Gaza policy, figures like Biden's Middle East advisor, Brett McGurk, who was celebrated this week at the UN, Jake Sullivan, positioning himself to be in a future Democratic administration, they're not afraid of facing any reprisal for their choices that very often were enabling atrocities.
0: So if you can talk about their significance and what exactly they did in the Biden administration, you argue, obviously, that they set the stage for what Trump has simply escalated.
1: I think
0: who was speaking inside against what was happening?
1: Absolutely. So President Biden, a longtime professed Zionist, right? And obviously in mental decline, as we now know, in that final year or so of his presidency, it was really him and this small group of about four men around him. Sullivan and McGurk, who I mentioned, Tony Blinken, the Secretary of State, John Finer, his Deputy National Security Advisor. What I heard so often from officials was the sense that Gaza policy was treated differently. Even officials up to the cabinet level, officials in intelligence positions, people in nonpartisan career jobs, told me they were seeing the president less and involved less than they had been even earlier in the Biden administration and in handling crises like Ukraine, Sudan, other top issues. What this has led to in the Trump era is really a tolerance of increased Israeli escalation, right? So if we look at a policy like the Iran war, the Biden administration very often positioned itself as a defender of Israel as Israel was escalating, as we've discussed on the show, again and again versus Iran, making clear that they were kind of building up for the assault we've now seen with all its consequences. The Biden team made the choice rather than tell Israel, we need you to rein this in. And importantly, while they were publicly saying they wanted to avoid a regional war, to send the troops, to send the weapons that made these escalations now under Trump possible. When we think about who was challenging this, there were some figures. I mean, Samantha Power, famously author of a book on genocide, was Biden's U.S. aid chief. She, to a degree, was someone who inside the administration was arguing for a different approach. But I'll note, Amy, that a lot of those figures weren't willing to resign, And frankly, other than power, even in talking to me for the historical record, weren't willing to put their names on what they had said, or importantly, to criticize their colleagues. And I think until you break from those cycles of tolerating mass civilian casualties and U.S. officials' role, you're not going to have a different approach.
0: Okay, I want to go to President Biden's National Security Advisor, Jake Sullivan, back in 2024, denying Israel's carrying out a genocide in Gaza.
2: We believe Israel can and must do more to ensure the protection and well-being of innocent civilians. We do not believe what is happening in Gaza is a genocide. We have been firmly on record rejecting that proposition. We have paused the shipment of 2,000-pound bombs because we do not believe they should be dropped in densely populated cities.
0: And the State Department spokesperson under former President Biden, Matt Miller, admitted in May last year that he believes Israel committed war crimes in Gaza. This reversal came after he spent more than a year as the face of the Biden administration's foreign policy, repeatedly defending Israel against allegations of war crimes and genocide. This was Miller speaking in April of 2024.
3: We have been very clear that we want to see Israel do everything it can to minimize civilian casualties. We have made clear that they need to operate at all times in full compliance with international humanitarian law. At the same time, we are committed to Israel's right to self-defense.
0: But during an interview with Sky News in June, Matt Miller said he believed Israel did commit war crimes in Gaza and that Israeli soldiers are not being held accountable.
4: I don't think it's a genocide, but I think I think it is without a doubt true that Israel has committed war crimes.
5: You wouldn't have said that at the podium.
4: Yeah, look, because when you're at the podium, you're not expressing your personal opinion. You're expressing the conclusions of the United States government.
0: I mean, you're at the podium expressing the views of the government, not my own views. Akbar Shahid Ahmed, that was Matt Miller, what he said. If you can elaborate on this and how the tone was set right through the top and exactly what we're talking about now, you had President Biden and the person who may run for president again, Kamala Harris. And the significance of what she did when she was running for president and lost, and then how she views this issue today, what you understand.
1: The kind of denials that you highlighted there, Amy, were so crucial to sustaining this horrific policy. Because as I reveal in my book, figures like Jake Sullivan and Brett McGurk, Biden's Middle East advisor, were, for instance, telling their colleagues, we don't believe the Palestinians are starving. They don't look skinny in the photographs. That sends a signal throughout the entire U.S. government apparatus of what the top of the system thinks, chilling people further down. Also, when you look at that Matt Miller statement, what I illuminate in Crossing the Red Line and hope people can take from it for future policy and for accountability is a system of denial. The Biden administration, in 16 months, never reached a single firm conclusion of a war crime. But I was told by several lawyers, State Department, White House, in the words of one, if they wanted us to find a war crime, we could have confirmed it. Instead, the Biden administration sustained what one official described to me as, quote, herd impunity, essentially allowing plausible deniability because, as Matt Miller says there, the U.S. government never confirmed. So there wasn't that one piece of paper that required them to say something happened that was a war crime or ethnic cleansing. Meanwhile, I reveal in the book they were using the term ethnic cleansing all the time. On Harris, she wasn't a major player in these decisions. That doesn't wash her hands of responsibility, right? And I've asked her team repeatedly if she wants to express specific regret right up until August of this year, just before this book tour. They haven't been willing to provide any kind of statement on policies she would have opposed. And in my reporting, again, nearly 175 interviews, I never found evidence that Harris pushed for a policy change, although sometimes she pushed for rhetorical shifts to show more sympathy towards Palestinians.
0: Back in 2024, when she was vice president, Kamala Harris called for a ceasefire in Gaza, made the comment in a speech in Selma, Alabama, marking the 59th anniversary of Bloody Sunday. This is what she said.
6: And given the immense scale of suffering in Gaza, there must be an immediate ceasefire. For at least the next 6 weeks. which is what is currently on the table. This will get the hostages out and get a significant amount of aid in. This would allow us to build something more enduring, to ensure Israel is secure and to respect the right of the Palestinian people to dignity, freedom, and self-determination. Hamas claims it wants a ceasefire. Well, there is a deal on the table. And as we have said, Hamas needs to agree to that deal. Let's get a ceasefire. Let's reunite the hostages with their families. And let's provide immediate relief to the people of Gaza.
0: So that was Vice President Kamala Harris speaking in Selma, calling for a six-week ceasefire. Then you have the DNC, and Akbar Shahid Ahmed, this is particularly significant, as we were there at the at her presidential convention. When people sat down overnight, the uncommitted demanding a Palestinian-American legislator be also able to address the DNC, they were denied. That talk about Kamala Harris's role in that.
1: I remember you and Armin and me covering that sit-in, Amy, right? We were there with them for hours. And what was so significant about that moment was these were people saying, we're Democrats. We want to help you win the election and defeat Donald Trump. They were not saying by any means, we're your opponents. Instead, what Harris and her team did was reach a decision at that point to not permit a Palestinian speaker. And I was told in my reporting to sort of present the idea of a Palestinian-American speaker after, by the way, an Israeli-American couple whose son was held hostage had already spoken, to present that as too politically risky, something they weren't willing to do. I wasn't able to confirm whether Harris made that call, the donor class made that call, or figures like Jen O'Malley Dillon, the Biden campaign manager who was still running her campaign. But the fact that it's that kind of collective ethos of treating Palestinians that way also gives the lie to the Biden administration's repeated claims that they were, quote, the most diverse administration in history. They were running with that kind of administration. Harris was running as a historic candidate to potentially be the first woman president, half black, half South Asian, speaking at places like Selma, while I was told the people who actually made the decisions, particularly on Gaza, were by no means representing a broad range of experience or a broad range of diversity in this country. And Palestinians and various communities inside the Democratic coalition felt really dismissed. I was told by one Harris campaign staffer after her speech at that convention, well, we felt we got everyone except the Muslims and Arabs. So that's what it was. That gives you a taste of the ethos.
0: In this last minute we have together, in your book, Crossing the Red Line, Biden as advisors and Israel's war in Gaza, what do you want people to take away from this as we move forward?
1: I hope people understand there was a bipartisan continuity between Trump and Biden on Israel-Palestine prior to October 7th that helped fuel the conditions that led to that attack and the atrocities of that day, the war that followed, and then the Biden administration, as I detail in the lame duck period, despite new intelligence findings, despite new legal conclusions, essentially enabled Trump to get on a path to the Iran war, to have a Gaza ceasefire in which Palestinians were still consistently being denied food and medicine that's not optional under international law, and to permit continued fighting in Lebanon and beyond, as we've seen. So I hope people understand that that's a pattern that can be broken.
0: Akbar Shahid Ahmed, I want to thank you so much for being with us, author of Crossing the Red Line, Biden, His Advisors, and Israel's War in Gaza. The book is just out. And that does it for today's show. I am in London for the weekend. Steal the Story, Please is playing at the Hackney Picture House tonight. I'll be speaking afterwards with director Carl Diehl of the film Steal the Story, Please, about Democracy Now. Sunday at Cinema Lumiere, also in London and South Kensington, and then in Lewis, then to Copenhagen and Berlin. I'm Amy Goodman.
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Well, Wednesday was the centennial of the birth of John Coltrane, and we'll hear some of his music later. But first, this is my last show for the month of September.

And that was a big, long set about September. And we started with The Happenings, See You in September, from 1966, followed by Earth, Wind, and Fire, September. Just sing along, ba-de-ya. And then Lou Reed, covering Kurt Vile, the September song. And then Frank Sinatra, The September of My Years, live at the Sands in 1966 with Count Basie and his orchestra. And then we heard Green Day, Wake Me Up When September Ends. And we finished with big star Alex Chilton with September Girls. And as promised, some John Coltrane. John Coltrane was born on September 23rd in 1926. This is his centennial. He was an American jazz saxophonist, bandleader, and composer who transformed modern music. He played with jazz greats like Thelonious Monk and Miles Davis and helped pioneer modal jazz on classic albums like Kinda Blue. His own albums included Giant Steps and A Love Supreme, which combined intense virtuosity with deep spirituality. He died of liver cancer at age 40, but he left behind a legacy of technically accomplished sacred music. And this is Giant Steps.

And that was John Coltrane with his composition, Giant Steps, from 1960. And that is considered one of the most technically challenging songs for a saxophonist to play. He didn't seem to have that much of a problem with it. And we'll hear more saxophone and more John Coltrane music in just a moment. But first, the Washburn County Area Humane Society is holding its 2027 Pet Photo Calendar Contest now through midnight, Sunday, September 27th. They're looking for adorable, funny, heartwarming, and unforgettable photos of the pets who make our lives better every day. It's easy to enter. Just submit your favorite photo of your pet for a chance to win one of three prizes. First place is $500 and featured on the calendar cover. Second place is $300, and third place is $200. The more votes your pet receives, the better chance of winning. The other top 24 winners will be featured in our 2027 calendar, one dog and one cat for each month. 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And if you see a picture of Juno, vote for her. Okay, it is almost 10:30, and this is 88.9 FM, WOJB, Reserve, Wisconsin. 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And we are celebrating the centennial of John Coltrane. And here's one. John Coltrane loved to take like show tunes, popular songs, and just give them a total workout, exploring every possible key. Maybe you've heard from, oh gosh, what was it? Can't remember. It was the family, and they were resisting Nazis in Austria before the war. I'll think of it. It's Rodgers and Hammerstein. It's My Favorite Things.

And that was John Coltrane with Johnny Hartman, My One and Only Love. And that was the only time that Coltrane played with a singer. I guess that when you hit that, you don't need to repeat yourself. And we started that set with My Favorite Things, which is Rodgers and Hammerstein's song from The Sound of Music. But his greatest masterpiece is probably A Love Supreme from 1965. And this next is a part of a poem printed on the album's inner sleeve that he wrote. I will do all I can to be worthy of thee, O Lord. It all has to do with thee. Thank you, God. Peace, happiness, awakening. As we rise with thee, we rise in the light, thy light. God is. He is always. It is truly a love supreme.

And that was John Coltrane with part one of A Love Supreme, Acknowledgement. Accompanying him were Jimmy Garrison on bass, Elvin Jones on drums, and McCoy Tyner on piano. Fun fact, the St. John Will I Am Coltrane African Orthodox Church is a Christian congregation in San Francisco centered on the music of jazz saxophonist John Coltrane. The church initially venerated Coltrane as an incarnation of the Christian God and his album A Love Supreme as a sacred text. It's moved several times, but as of 2026, it's still operating. Weekly services are open to the public, which include a mix of jazz improvisation and traditional Christian liturgy and sermons. Their website is at www.coltranechurch.org. That's Coltranechurch. And if you're ever in San Francisco, go. You will be made welcome. 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It's 11 o'clock, and now, from the sublime to the ridiculous.

Here's your weekly Comrade Krasnov Chronicles, a regular feature of Radio Free Nobleton's music from the 46th parallel. By way of introduction, a retired Russian intelligence general has said that in 1987, a New York City real estate businessman on a visit to Moscow was recruited by the KGB. He was given the codename Krasnov. Still an active asset, his current case officer is a close associate of former KGB and FSB officer Vladimir Putin. Sometimes I think I need to remind everyone about who is the subject of the Krasnov Chronicles. Krasnov is the Russian intelligence codename for the regime's current leader, the 45th and 47th president. Why take my word? Former Republican Congressman Joe Walsh said, "I'm so sick of listening to some panel on CNN try to discuss his latest pronouncement like he's some normal human being. He's not a normal human being. He's a Russian asset." And today's episode of the Krasnov Chronicles is dedicated to James Madison, author of the first 10 amendments to the Constitution, the Bill of Rights, especially that First Amendment. And this is day 209 of World War III.

0: Let's watch this very short montage of other people talking about how great everything is.
1: Diesel prices making history this morning, hitting another all-time high.
2: Oil executives say the great fuel crisis is here.
3: Saudi Arabia says Houthi rebels targeted its capital with a ballistic missile.
4: Iranian strikes damaged and destroyed hundreds of buildings and structures at U.S. bases.
5: This week, mortgage rates jumped to above 7%.
6: Medicare premiums are expected to rise.
7: Prescription drug coverage could cost much more next year.
8: The escalating trade war with Canada.
9: Canada now firing back.
4: Steel, aluminum, dairy, and apparel.
10: 2x4 went from $5 up to, I think I'm now at $12 to $14 for one 2x4.
11: Tariffs and toilet paper. It's the latest tug of war between the U.S. and Canada. And soon this may cost you a lot more of these.
12: The United States is facing its largest measles outbreak in decades.
13: FDA now warning that eating some frozen blueberries could potentially kill you.
14: Salmonella outbreak linked to jalapenos.
15: Six hand soaps are now being recalled because they might be contaminated with bacteria.
16: Nearly 30,000 pounds of Argentinian beef sold here in Texas and Florida is under recall.
17: The cost of beef is up 25%.
18: Beef that comes from, well, we don't really know.
19: Which countries did you make that deal with? What are the sources of the beef deal?
20: I don't want to say which countries.
21: An AI researcher warning the technology could, quote, kill us all within the next 10 years.
22: The president saying the only control or guardrails that AI needs is a strong and smart, high IQ president.
20: You know, grass has a life like humans have a life.
23: He just shut his eyes and dozed off in front of the cameras.
24: Looking over plans to demolish the Kennedy Center.
25: FBI Director Kash Patel defending a recent policy change in hiring to not automatically disqualify some job applicants at the Bureau who participated in, yes, previous prostitution or even bestiality.
26: Why would you even get into bestiality?
27: We are not into bestiality.
28: Construction is set to begin on a 260-foot-tall triumphal arch nicknamed the Arc de Trump.
26: I could have banned fishing. I'll tell you what, the power of this office is crazy. I could have banned fishing.
29: Oh, then what would we do in the winter or the summer? Well, speaking of the First Amendment, in Freedom of the Press news, Krasnov revoked press credentials from CNN, MS Now, and Politico. He held an event at the White House, but there's no audio because the press pool isn't there. A host from Newsmax explained.
30: Okay, so there's no microphone because the pool cameras aren't there, so maybe this is one example of it backfiring just a little bit.
29: Just a little bit. Because CNN is one of the five major networks rotating responsibility for the White House television pool, its exclusion has disrupted unified presidential coverage. In solidarity, fellow major TV networks, including ABC, CBS, NBC, and even Fox News, declined to replace CNN's pool crew and completely halted video coverage of Krasnov's events. But the Kennedy Center is in the news again. Last Friday, thousands of people gathered outside the John F. Kennedy Center for the Performing Arts to protest Krasnov's takeover of the building and his threat to shut it down or even demolish it unless his name goes onto the facade.
31: Thousands of people gathered outside the John F. Kennedy Center for the Performing Arts Friday evening to protest Trump's takeover of the building and his threat to shut it down or even demolish it unless his name goes onto the facade. U.S. District Judge Christopher Cooper of the District of Columbia has ordered the board of the center to give 30 days' notice before making any major physical changes to the building. Recognizing the leeway the courts have given him over anything that falls under national security, Trump this morning decided to take a proactive approach to making sure the courts don't stop his triumphal arch. He announced on social media, "At the strong request of the United States military and for national security purposes, I have agreed to convert the magnificent triumphal arch planned since the Civil War era many years ago at the receptive circle adjoining the Arlington Memorial Bridge into a top-grade military complex triumphal arch to house, store, and have the rapid ability to use large numbers of drones plus snipers on both the roof and plaza areas, and additionally have and hold large quantities of sniper

0: ammunition in storage. There will be no facility like this anywhere in the world. Out of the 59 top cities and capitals, Washington, D.C. is the only one in the world that does not have a triumphal arch. But it will now, and by far, the greatest of them all. This is the same justification he made for his ballroom, where the East Wing used to be. When it became clear that his claim to need an entertainment space up to his aesthetic standards would not fly, he began to claim that the ballroom is imperative for national security. We have since learned that there is already a secure space under the White House, built in secret during President Barack Obama's administration. Dan Diamond reported in the Washington Post last Wednesday, September 16th, that officials from the National Park Service have agreed that the construction will adversely affect Arlington National Cemetery, the Lincoln Memorial, and several dozen other historical sites, but urged those concerned about historic preservation to sign on to the project through a memorandum of agreement that will stand as approval by noon tomorrow anyway. The document asserts that the arch is supposed to celebrate 250 years of American independence by honoring America's founding principles. Now, Trump says the arch is imperative for national security purposes and will have drones and snipers. Rebecca Miller, executive director of the D.C. Preservation League, responded to the request to sign the document. "This is not consistent with National Park Service practice, National Park Service regulations, or the intent of the National Historic Preservation Act."
1: Well, Krasnov's arch will become a combination drone and sniper nest. Remind me what triumph it commemorates. Representative Melanie Stansbury, Democrat from New Mexico, has these thoughts.
2: There's such a high level of absurdity around the entire thing because Washington, D.C. already has an anti-aircraft and protection system that is in place for the military. But that arch not only would directly block Arlington Cemetery, it also is a hazard to the airport and potentially to other military infrastructure. But I think the biggest piece for me, especially as somebody who has veterans in my life and my own partner who is a veteran of the Marines, is that it is so insulting that Donald Trump wants to build an arch to himself in front of one of the most hallowed grounds in our nation's capital, where thousands of veterans are buried, and would obstruct the view of the unknown soldier. I find it disgraceful. I think he's going to lose his lawsuit. I think his public statements up until now have made this clear. He's building this arch to himself, and I'm proud and grateful of the veterans who are suing right now.
1: Well, the arch and the Kennedy Center aren't Krasnov's only troubled projects. Seth Meyers reported on the problems Krasnov had with the architect of his ballroom.
3: According to a new report, President Trump clashed with the first architect of his White House ballroom over design features that violated building safety codes. For example, stripper poles aren't load-bearing.
1: Moving on. When was the last time you thought about potash? It's an essential agricultural fertilizer. Krasnov has stated he will make a deal for Belarus potash, saying it will be cheaper than Canada. CBC Radio Canada offers a fact check.
4: Canada is the world's largest producer and exporter of potash, an essential fertilizer used by millions of farmers. But could the U.S. replace our supply with potash from Belarus? Trump posted on Truth Social on Monday that the U.S. is working on a massive deal with potash from Belarus, and that pricing would be for substantially less than what the U.S. is paying Canada. Then the president of Belarus, Alexander Lukashenko, said even if they wanted to supply to Western markets, Belarus does not have those volumes. Everything is contracted. Let's check the facts. The U.S. imports nearly 90% of its potash from Canada, according to data from the U.S. Department of Agriculture. Canada exported more than 22 million tons of potash in 2024, while Belarus exported about 11 million tons. The U.S. is our biggest customer for potash, representing about 53% of our exports, according to the Canadian government. We also supply countries like Brazil and China. Belarus only produces half as much potash as Canada, 12 million tons compared to nearly 25 million tons in 2024. And even though the U.S. lifted sanctions on Belarusian potash in December, the country is at a geographic disadvantage. It's landlocked and sanctioned by EU countries over its role in the war in Ukraine. That means it can't use Lithuania's port, so it would face logistical issues exporting to the U.S. It currently transports potash by rail through Russia. Canada benefits from a network of railways that carries our potash from mines in Saskatchewan to American buyers. In the trade war, Trump has excluded potash, oil and gas, and critical minerals from his latest tariffs on Canada. Farmers don't have a substitute for potash, and it's essential for the U.S. economy. Trump could certainly try to replace our potash, but it's easier said than done, and it couldn't happen overnight. It could even end up being more expensive for the U.S. than relying on Canada's supply.
1: And now you know more than you ever wanted to about potash. Well, on this day, in 2018, U.S. President Krasnov criticized globalism and Iran while speaking at the U.N. General Assembly. At this year's General Assembly meeting, he threatened Iran with annihilation and Cuba with regime change. In response, both the Iranian and Cuban delegations walked out.
5: He also spent plenty of time doing his usual routine, picking fights with as many countries as possible.
6: Cuba, where the communist regime is under great pressure, it's an absolutely failed state. Mexico is the epicenter of the cartel violence. The cowards and traitors would love to say the United States is low on munitions, but that's not true. Do I annihilate the Islamic Republic? Do I drive them into hell with no chance of survival and no hope?
5: I have never seen someone so unbothered by the threat of annihilation.
1: She was looking at the Iranian delegate. Well, according to the Associated Press, Krasnov made multiple false and misleading claims about diminished munitions stockpiles, about U.S. and Venezuelan oil reserves as part of the world total, claiming 60% when it's actually 22%, and about the amount of drugs destroyed in strikes against boats in international waters. Israeli Prime Minister and accused war criminal for his role in the genocide in Gaza, Benjamin Netanyahu, spoke at the United Nations General Assembly, and dozens of delegates from 77 nations around the world walked out of the hall, with some jeering and booing in protest. And don't take my word for it. In November 2024, the International Criminal Court, the ICC, in The Hague, issued an arrest warrant for Netanyahu, charging him with war crimes, including starvation as a method of warfare and crimes against humanity committed during the war on Gaza since October 2023. And things are not looking good for the Republicans going into the midterms. Krasnov's popularity is at an all-time low, but they have a strategy.
5: He also spent plenty of time doing
1: No, Desi, you're done.
3: When a news anchor tried asking the chair of the Republican National Committee a simple question, why should voters give your party another chance?
7: Gas prices nationally, Joe, $4.47 on average. Diesel prices on average, $6.50. Mortgage rates right now are at above 7% nationally. Inflation is at 3.4%, while average hourly earnings are lower than that at 3.1%. How are you making the case that that is the golden age?
8: It's a great American comeback. Look at all the great things this president has done. $21 trillion.
7: But some would say, what comeback if 18 months in, 20 months in, those are the results?
8: Joe Biden left us an absolute disaster. This war will come and go. He'll get things back on track. We just got to give more time. We got to have Republicans in both the House and the Senate.
7: But there's going to be some folks who listen to you who just say, we got to give them more time. Is that really the pitch heading into November, give us more time?
1: Maybe it is. J.D., jumping the Davenport, Vance also begged for a second chance. Hilarity ensued.
9: J.D. Vance out with a pretty notable new pitch for the midterms. Please just give us another chance.
10: There's a lot of good that's been done, but there's a lot of work left to do. Don't give power to the people who cause the problems that we're fixing. give us another chance or give us another couple of years to continue to work on the amazing things that we've been doing for the past 2 years. And the second argument I'd make is, even if you don't agree with us on every issue, the other party is consumed by craziness. They're consumed by people who want to steal everything, who want to give the country over to illegal aliens and criminals. They actively brag about it. I mean,
1: well, kind of reminds me of Jeb Bush finishing a speech to dead silence and then begging the audience,
11: please clap.
1: J.D. Vance is such a black hole of charisma that he can't even hold Fox News.
10: This November, the Democrat Party is running candidates for Congress who call for, quote...
12: All right, you have been listening to Vice President Vance talking to voters ahead of the midterms in Battleground, North Carolina. He's in Greensboro this afternoon. We will bring you right back to this rally if he starts to make news.
1: If he starts to make news. And we'll finish with this. Congratulations to Alabama Senator Tommy Tela-Tuberville, who, in dramatic fashion, has beaten out our very own Ron Johnson for the title of dumbest senator in America. Tommy took to the floor of the Senate to offer this warning.
13: Any, listen to this, that many airline pilots, flight attendants, and air traffic controllers are part of the furry community. Lord help us. It's terrifying when you think about this. When you walk onto a commercial flight, it's possible that the pilot flying your plane could have a deranged fetish of dressing up like an animal. You can't make this up.
1: Well, yes, Tommy. Yes, you can. And you just did. And that's your Krasnov Chronicles for September 25th, 2026. Remember, regime change begins at home. If you liked or hated today's Krasnov Chronicles, let me know. Send an email to radiofreenobleton@gmail.com. And as always, your hate mail will be graded. And now, here's the weather. From the bustling Sawyer County Airport, where our intrepid meteorological correspondent is trying to fit into their old furry costume, here's their weekend forecast. It's currently 66 degrees and fair. Today, the high will be 72 and mostly sunny. Tonight, the low will be 49 and partly cloudy. Tomorrow, Saturday, will be a high of 69 and mostly sunny. And Saturday night, the low will be 51 with a 50% chance of showers. Sunday, the high will be 66 with, again, a 30% chance of showers. Sunday night will be mostly cloudy with a low of 48. And Monday, the high will be 71 and partly sunny. And today's national days, well, it's Native American Day, observed in California on the fourth Friday of September. It's also World Pharmacist Day, National Quesadilla Day, National Comic Book Day, National Daughters Day, and National Lobster Day. Celebrate by eating lobster quesadillas with your daughter while reading comic books high on prescription drugs. And lastly, it is National One-Hit Wonder Day. And here's one from 1981 that Mom and Dad used as a lullaby for me as an infant.

And that was The Human League, Don't You Want Me, celebrating National One-Hit Wonder Day. And in history, in 1780, Benedict Arnold betrayed his country today. And this was a one-day event rather than Krasnov's ongoing betrayal. In 1890, Sequoia National Park was officially established in California. In 1939, Andorra and Germany signed a treaty ending World War I, as the Versailles Peace Treaty forgot to include Andorra. In 1957, U.S. Army troops escorted the Little Rock Nine into Central High School in Arkansas for racial integration. In 1981, Sandra Day O'Connor was sworn in as the first female U.S. Supreme Court justice. In 1995, Virgin Records released David Bowie's 20th studio album, Outside. This is I Have Not Been to Oxford Town.

Outside was a collaboration between Bowie and Brian Eno. That song, I Have Not Been to Oxford Town, was featured in Paul Verhoeven's Starship Troopers film. And if you're wondering, it did not glorify military might. It was a satire. Would you like to know more? Well, this is WOJB, Reserve, Wisconsin, and it is 11:30. I am your host, Joe Hoy, and this is Radio Free Nobleton's music from the 46th Parallel. And let's keep going. We've been talking about some birthdays and some anniversaries. Well, in 2007, Herbie Hancock released River, the Joni Letters, a tribute to Joni Mitchell, and surprisingly, it won the Grammy Album of the Year in 2008. Here's one from Joni Mitchell's, what is that? Now, again, I'll have to look it up, but this features Tina Turner and Wayne Shorter. This is Edith and the Kingpin.

And that was the Joni Mitchell song, Edith and the Kingpin, originally appearing on The Hissing of Summer Lawns. And that cover version featured three of the most prominent Buddhists in jazz, Herbie Hancock, Tina Turner, and Wayne Shorter. So let's see what we've got. Oh, we have some birthdays. In 1897, William Faulkner, the Nobel Prize laureate and novelist. In 1903, Mark Rothko, the painter. In 1906, Dmitri Shostakovich, the composer, and you can say that this is in his style,

Happy birthday to you, Dmitri Shostakovich. And in 1932, Glenn Gould, the Canadian pianist known for his interpretations of Bach as well as his eccentricities, was born. In 1933, Ian Tyson, the composer of Someday Soon, was born. And this is probably the best-known version. And Judy, take it away.

And that was Judy Collins singing Ian Tyson's song, Someday Soon. Ian Tyson celebrating a birthday today. And it's also the birthday of Pedro Almodovar, the Spanish film director, Mark Hamill, the Jedi of social media, Scottie Pippen of the 1990s Chicago Bulls dynasty. He played Robin to Michael Jordan's Batman. And it's also the birthday of Rosalía, the singer and composer. This is Malamente.

0: Eternamente.
1: And that was Rosalia celebrating a birthday. And malamente in Spanish means badly. Well, I think that she's going to be celebrating this birthday very, very well. And you know, we've got just a little bit more time left, and we can use that time well. Wednesday was the centennial of the birth of John Coltrane. And here he is with Body and Soul.

I used to visit all the very gay places, those come what may places, where one relaxes on the axis of the wheel of life.

0: And that was John Coltrane with Johnny Hartman playing the Billy Strayhorn composition, Lush Life. And before that, we heard John Coltrane, Body and Soul. Well, it's about that time. I hope you've enjoyed today's tribute to September and to John Coltrane. And stay tuned to WOJB at noon for National Native News and Native America Calling. At 1, the Friday show, Jeffrey Jones returns to us refreshed and ready to bring you the best rock, rhythm, and soul. Anything with a groove. At 5, Science Friday from NPR. At 6, As It Happens from the CBC. At 7, Kitch Corral. 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And don't forget, the Washburn County Area Humane Society, WCAHS, is holding its 2027 Pet Photo Calendar Contest now through midnight Sunday, September 27th. They're looking for adorable, funny, heartwarming, and unforgettable photos of the pets who make our lives better every day. It's easy to enter. Just submit your favorite photo of your pet for a chance to win one of three prizes. First place prize is $500 and featured on the calendar cover. Second place is $300 and third place is $200. The more votes your pet receives, the better chance of winning. The other top 24 winners will be featured in our 2027 calendar, one dog and one cat for each month. 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To view contest details and enter or vote, go to www.gogophotocontest.com/Washburn County Humane Society or go to the website at WCAHS.com. Well, I'll be back next week, and this is WOJB Reserve, Wisconsin. It's noon.
1: Settlers get away with murder, Cherokee history professor Liza Black, an analysis of systemic violence against indigenous people. We're back after the news.

0: is National Native News. I'm Jill Freitas. An opera performed entirely in Tlingit finished its run in Juneau on Sunday. The opera is about a series of battles in Sitka between Southeast Alaska Native peoples and Russian invaders. One Tlingit clan was especially involved in that history, and texts about the battles say this is their story. But members of that clan say they were never asked for permission to tell the story in the first place. KTOO's Yvonne Crumry reports.
1: Katuhlagau, the Tlingit Russian battles, debuted in Juneau earlier this month. After nearly a decade of work, the opera was produced by Sea Alaska Heritage Institute in partnership with Perseverance Theater. Members of the Kiksadi clan in Sitka, whose ancestors died and on whose land the battle took place, say SHI didn't consult them about the project. In August, SHI director Kahani Rosita Worrell said at a public panel that the story doesn't belong just to the Kiksadi. She said SHI had conversations about the ownership of the story back in the early 2000s, when the organization was compiling the written history of the battles.
2: We came to the conclusion that since all of our clans and the Haidas united to battle the Russians in 1802, we believed that this story was owned by all of the clans and the Haidas. So we moved forward in that way.
1: But Kiksadi clan members in Sitka see it differently. Yeti Kuka Dion Brady Howard is the Kiksadi clan mother,

0: based its story on an exhaustive tome of research about the battles. That book is called Anushi Hlingit Ani Ka, Russians in Tlingit America, The Battles of Sitka, 1802 and 1804. The book states that this history, quote, belongs primarily, if not exclusively, to the Kiksadi, and, quote, from the Hlingit point of view, an unauthorized telling constitutes stealing. But in a phone call with KTOO, Roll reiterated her stance on the ownership of the story. While asked about the book's claim that the Kiksadi own the story, she attributed that discrepancy to one of the three authors in the book, the late Richard Dauenhauer.
1: I don't think he understood, the complexities of Tlingit law and ownership. So that was his assumption. And I think it's because, you know, he was interviewing, you know, primarily the Kiksadi in Sitka.
0: Roll added that SHI has a Council of Traditional Scholars, which ensures the nonprofit maintains cultural integrity. Hope Lang said he doesn't agree with Roll's position on who owns the story.
2: No one individual can alienate our history from us, although she's certainly trying. So even I, a Kiksadi member, could not say to Rosita, because you're friends with me or you've studied this, I'm going to give you this history and you can mark it as whatever. I can't alienate my history from my own people. It's collectively owned.
0: And he says he doesn't want this to take away from the work so many people put into this project.
2: We have something in Tlingit language telling our history in 2026. That should be the celebration.
0: Hope Lang sent a letter to SHI and the Sea Alaska Board outlining his concerns and asking for an apology. Roll said SHI will respond to that letter. In Juneau, I'm Yvonne Cremery.
3: And I'm Jill Freitas.
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8: This is Native America Calling. I'm Sean Spruce. Elliot Paul is being raised by her grandmother, a well-known traditional midwife in their rural Mi'kmaq community in Nova Scotia. Together, they help bring new generations into the world at the foot of a giant tree. But the outside world is changing, driving a wedge between their community and their traditions. That is the storyline for The Birthing Tree, Amanda Peters' second novel. It is a story of identity, triumph over personal tragedy, and redemption through connections to family and culture. The author joins us today for our regular book feature. And later, we'll also talk with Liza Black about her forthcoming nonfiction book, How Settlers Get Away with Murder. It follows the real-life death and disappearances of five indigenous people. It exemplifies the larger culpability of Western systems and ongoing violence against indigenous people that fuels today's missing and murdered crisis. Listeners, you can join us. Share your questions and comments by calling 1-800-996-2848. That number again is 1-800-996-2848 or just 1-800-99-NATIVE. Joining us now from New Brunswick in Canada is Amanda Peters. She is an associate professor in the Department of English and Theater at Acadia University in Wolfville, Nova Scotia, and of course the author of The Birthing Tree, and she is Mi'kmaq. Hello, Amanda, and welcome to our show today.
9: Hello, thank you for having me.
8: Absolutely. Well, your book follows this main character, Elliot, growing up in a Mi'kmaq village in the 1960s and 70s, and then later she returns home in the 1990s as an adult. And an interesting part of this book is Elliot is raised learning these traditional birthing practices from her grandmother, Kiju. Tell us more. What led you to focus on this specific skill as a main driver in the story?
9: I think it's because it was inspired by something my grandmother had told me when she had dementia, that there was a tree

0: down by the water somewhere where the Mi'kmaq women used to give birth. And I was like, oh, but she had dementia, so I never got the full story. That was all I was left with. And I think my experiences working with the government here in Nova Scotia, I worked on midwifery implementation with the government. So I think it all just came together into this beautiful way of telling this story.
1: Well, tell me more about this discussion or this moment you had with your grandmother. Was it just a standalone conversation or a quote?
0: So I was, when she was living with dementia, and we would take turns staying with her at her home, and I was home from university. Mind you, this was years ago. I'm 49, and this is about when I was 19 or 20. And she was just looking out her window, and she just turned to me and said, you know that tree down by the water? And I was like, sure, Nan, although I don't know about a tree down by the water. And she said, that's where we used to give birth. And then she turned back towards the window. And I was like, can you tell me anything else? And she's like, she just was gone into that place where people with dementia go to. So I never got anything from her after that. So I asked my dad and my aunties and stuff. And it's kind of like this collective, very fuzzy memory that it sounds familiar, but nobody really knows. So I just held on to that memory for years and years and years until I was like, I feel like I need to tell a story about this.
1: Okay. Now, when Allie is young, tell us more about what was happening during that time in Nova Scotia and specifically this Mi'kmaq community in which she lived.
0: Yeah, so in the 40s in Nova Scotia, there was this thing called centralization where the government tried to move all of the Mi'kmaq to two reserves, but it didn't work. Some wouldn't go, like my family wouldn't go. They didn't actually live on a reserve. They just lived in a little community with other Indigenous people on the outside of a town. So that was just, so the book takes place just after that was happening, and this little community gets together and lives there, and they're very, very close. And we are, of course, an agricultural area, so the apple picking is part of what we would all do back then, and even today. Everybody picks their own apples in October now as something fun, but then we did it for work. So yeah, it was just like an interesting time to be in Indigenous, and I think I'm a little bit obsessed with that time period because the Berry Pickers takes place in the same time period. So yeah, I just get really interested in that time.
1: And the apple picking, now that is also part of the story as well, because there are migrant apple pickers who come to this village, and Aliette establishes relationships with some of them.
0: Yeah, so that's kind of really happened. The same as in the Berry Pickers, the Mi'kmaq would go to Maine and pick berries, and then they would come back up just in time for apple harvest, and they would pick apples, and people would join together in these little camps near all the orchards, and they would just tell stories and sit around the campfire. They work really, really hard all day and then come back and enjoy each other's company. So I just wanted to put that in there because it's part of our culture.
1: Now, we also learn about the Canadian government's intrusion into these traditional birthing practices, and that began in the 1960s. Tell us more about that real history and how you ultimately became connected to it.
0: I don't even know if that's a real history. I think it was a lot before then. So the government had outlawed a lot of Indigenous traditions in the 1800s, and it was up till the 1960s or so that these things were outlawed. So I think that it happened probably sooner than that, but I used my creative license, of course, as a writer to put that in there. And it's kind of like the end of when the traditions were still alive and the government is slowly medicalizing birth and taking the, like, women were put to sleep sometimes back in the 50s and 60s, and they didn't experience birth, whereas Indigenous cultures, it's very important to experience the birth for the mother and the child. So I think it's the very end, and they just weren't understanding. They were focusing too much on hospitalization, medicalization, and they just, of course, and some people still say this, they consider midwifery witchcraft, right, which is insane and absurd. So I think that whole time period, I don't know if that was really happening, but I used my creative license to show what happened in an earlier time period.
1: And in the book, Kiju is mentoring Aliette, teaching her, training her in these methods. And at one point, she assists with one of these deliveries, and authorities come, and they actually arrest both Aliette and her grandmother. I mean, without giving away too many spoilers, I mean, was that accurate? I mean, were there situations when incidents like that would occur?
0: I honestly don't know, because Indigenous midwifery, especially Mi'kmaq midwifery, was pretty much not happening at that time period, because it had been, like I said, outlawed much before that. But with other ceremonies, yes, people would be arrested for participating in ceremonies, because, again, they were against the law until the 1960s, 50s and 60s.
1: Okay, now later, Aliette leaves her community and the people there, but later she returns. Do you have any personal perspective about what that might be like, coming back to a rural community after being away for years, living in a larger city, perhaps?
0: Yes, I actually have first-hand knowledge of that, because when I was in my 20s, I moved to Japan for a year, South Korea for 2 years, and then I lived in Europe for a year and a half. And then I came back, but I came back to the city in Halifax here in Nova Scotia. But then, of course, after a couple of years in the city, I did what I said I'd never do. I returned to the Annapolis Valley, my home, because I used, when I was younger, I was like, oh, this place is so boring, and now I just find it so peaceful and wonderful. So I have personal experience with leaving and coming back. And it's a Nova Scotia thing, too. Too, because a lot of Nova Scotians leave Nova Scotia to find work, but people, especially during COVID, people started to come home, and people are coming back now.
1: Well, you have so many different elements in this book. I mean, obviously, there's this whole story of culture and just the struggles that Aliette faces. There's also, there's some romance, there's love as well, and some of these peripheral characters who come in and out of her life. And then also central to the plot is Aliette has these struggles with her identity, or perhaps the way people mm-hmm. perceive her identity. And where does that perspective come from?
0: That's me putting my insecurities on my poor characters. I am mixed race. My mother is not Mi'kmaq. My father is Mi'kmaq. And I kind of, well, I am, I'm white passing. So I just always kind of felt like, do I really belong and where do I belong? So I kind of used that experience to frame how Aliette thinks about herself in the world. And to be honest, it was quite cathartic for me and quite, therapeutic to talk about it in this way and get some of these things that I felt out on paper. And I know a lot of my other friends who are mixed race Mi'kmaq feel the same ways. Not everybody. Obviously, I don't speak for everybody, but I know I've had conversations and they're like, yes, this is how we do feel. So I kind of wanted to make sure that that perspective was somewhere.
1: Now, this book takes place over multiple decades, and what do you want to say ultimately about this character, Aliette, her growth and understanding about her identity and her people and just her overall belief system during that whole time?
0: And so she's, when we're young, we're foolish, right? I know I was. So she understands that. And when she finally gets to return, she understands the importance of what her grandmother was trying to teach her and the traditions her grandmother was trying to make sure that she didn't forget. But it takes a lot for her to get to that point, to understand that and to come home and to try to, I don't want to give too many spoils away, but when she comes home and tries to listen to her grandmother at last. I don't know really what I wanted to say. I just wanted to tell a great story. I also wanted to make sure that people who are reading it understand that our traditions and our ceremonies are beautiful and they are important and they need to be protected. We don't need other people to protect them for us. We're okay with doing that, but understand the beauty of them and be able to let us do what we want to do, obviously within a safe environment.
1: The book is titled The Birthing Tree, and it is Amanda Peters' second novel. She is on the show with us today talking about the book and explaining her motivation for writing it and some of these key details and elements of the plot. Again, traditional midwifery in a rural Mi'kmaq community in Nova Scotia. That is the setting. So we're going to take a short break. We'll come back and talk more with Amanda. And I'd like to get some calls going. Again, this is one of our monthly book shows for those of you who love to read. And I know we have a lot of listeners who are big readers. So tell us what interests you about this story today, The Birthing Tree. 1-800-996-2848 is the number to join our conversation. 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

0: We're glad you're tuned to Native America Calling. I'm Sean Spruce. Today we're talking with Mi'kmaq author Amanda Peters about her new novel, The Birthing Tree. It revolves around one woman's connection to traditional indigenous birthing practices that were pushed out by Canadian policies in the 1960s and 70s. You can join our discussion. Call us at 1-800-996-2848. That is also 1-800-99-NATIVE. And Amanda, I mean, I have to ask you, since the title of the book is The Birthing Tree, we need to talk about this tree that's at the center of the story, and it's also actually a character in the book. Tell us more about what this tree, though, represents to you.
1: I think it just represents the long history, right? The tree in this story is a living, breathing thing. Of course, as we know, a tree is kin, and it collects the stories within the rings of its trees, and it provides a comfortable place for women to birth, and it's so central. So in my mind, I had to give it a voice, but I didn't want it to seem comical in a way, so I spent a lot of time on the tree and making sure the tree was a font of wisdom and story.
0: Now, you mentioned earlier your first book, The Berry Pickers. That's also a story about a person's emotional journey and processing a life-changing event over an extended period of time. Tell me more about how that first book influenced The Birthing Tree and what you've learned just now that you've completed your second novel.
1: Yeah, I was at an event in Brooklyn, New York last week, and the interviewer was like, I think you've created a BPU, a Berry Pickers Universe. I was like Marvel? That's kind of odd. Because they said the setting and the feel of the birthing tree is similar to the Berry Pickers. And I was like, oh yeah, I suppose I kind of did. But I just feel that like there's a, I wouldn't call it an obsession, but there's just this need to tell those stories that are based on all these stories that my dad's told me my whole life. And now that the berry pickers did so well, I have lots of Mi'kmaq people who love to tell me their berry picking stories, like the true ones, which is so fascinating. And I hope one day I get to collect those. But in terms of the way it influenced the birthing tree, I think because the berry pickers did so well, which is completely surprising and unexpected, and I'm still kind of pinching myself 3.5 years later, writing the birthing tree was really quite stressful because I felt like I had to live up to my readers now. Like, there was so much pressure to make it a really, really good story. And I think I let that bog me down for a little while at first. But then once my editor and I talked it through and I did a little bit more work and I restructured the novel and it started to come about and I just decided, like, I'm going to write this book the way I want to write it, I think then I was able to let go of the expectations that came from the berry pickers and just focus on the birthing tree.
0: And after having already written a novel, did you find writing The Birthing Tree, was it an easier process? Was it harder? Or maybe it was about the same?
1: I think it was harder, to be honest, again, because there was those expectations. And with The Berry Pickers, I was in no hurry. I could just take my time. And everything with The Birthing Tree, I felt the need to, I don't know, just be so much more. And when I started writing it, I wrote the entire first draft in 12 days. I had a residency at the Banff Center for Arts and Creativity. It was only 60,000 words, but my goodness, were they ever terrible. It was so bad, as a first draft is supposed to be, right? But just getting it out and then going back and filling in all those things and making the writing really nice. And with the berry pickers, I had so many people helping me because it was my thesis at the Institute for American Indian Arts in Santa Fe. So I had lots of mentors. I had classmates looking it over. This was just me and my editor. So I think maybe it was in my head, but I feel it was a little bit more difficult.
0: Now, again, not to give any spoilers out, but I really was fascinated by Elliot's relationship with one of the characters. His name is John, and they first meet because his family is one of these migrant apple-picking families, and ultimately it evolves into a romantic relationship. So tell us a little bit more about the character of John and what you were envisioning when you created him.
1: I actually, I did want a little bit of romance. My editor said to me, you need to give this girl some joy. But at the first, he was more of a minor character, but then I just felt like he as well had to be really developed because he was so essential to Elliot's story. So I don't know. I just wanted her to have someone who understood her, who would grow with her and would understand what she was going through. They do have their differences, but I just wanted her to have this one person besides her grandmother who she can really hold on to.
0: Okay. Now,
1: try not to give away spoilers.
0: right. Yeah, we'll be careful. September 1st was publication date, so almost 4 weeks. What kind of feedback are you getting, Amanda?
1: Good feedback. It's number 4 in Canada right now. I'm not sure about the U.S. I know when it came out, it was on the Globe and Mail bestseller list for a while, and USA Today, so that's really nice. It's now published. It's also published in the U.K., Canada, the U.S., and it's being translated into, I think, 7 or 8 other languages, so that's exciting. I do read my Goodreads sometimes, and people seem to like it. Some people don't, but that's okay, because reading is subjective, but I think it's getting a good reception.
0: What can you tell us about the artwork on the cover?
1: Oh, so that's the American copy. I have to go think, because they have different, the Canadian copy is different than the American copy, different than the British copy. It's very beautiful. It's very lush. It's an oak tree with those really strong roots. So I really like that. And what my publisher, Catapult Publishing, in New York, they wanted to make it feel like the berry pickers. And I think they did that successfully. And the font even is the same. So they're kind of like creating, maybe they're the ones helping create this berry pickers universe that my story seemed to exist in.
0: So you have different covers depending on which country where the book is published. Do you have any control over how they make decisions like that?
1: I have some, not much. They tend to do it, and they'll send me a copy, and they're like, do you like this? And there'll be certain things I'll be like, I'm not really fond of that. Can we move this around? But generally, they know their market best, right? So I just leave it up to the publishers to understand their market and understand what's going to work in that place.
0: Okay. And international readers, Amanda, because like you mentioned, I mean, translated into multiple languages.
1: Mm-hmm.
0: What do you hope they really learn and understand about Indigenous people, and especially this whole relationship with the birthing tree?
1: Yeah, I hope that they understand that we're still here. A lot of people, when they read the book, we didn't even know the Mi'kmaq people existed. Like, well, we do. We're still here. So that's the first thing. I want them to appreciate the stories and the culture. I want them to, at the end of the day, say that was a really good story, and I hope I learned something from it. I think that's about it.
0: Okay. And are we going to continue with this berry picker universe? Is there maybe a third book planned, Amanda? Or what are you thinking about for future projects? Interested listeners want to know.
1: Yeah, I do have an idea. It's not in the BPU, the Berry Pickers universe, but I am working on something now, but I kind of hold that close to me, just so I always say if I share it, the creative gods might get mad at me and take my ideas away. So I like to keep it close, but I'm on sabbatical next year, so I'm hoping to get to just write for one whole year, just write and travel. It's going to be brilliant.
0: Now, do you have book signing events and other appearances scheduled for The Birthing Tree?
1: Oh, yes. So I was down in the U.S. for 9 days. We just got back last week, and then I was in Ontario last weekend. I'm currently sitting at a gas station on the way to Prince Edward Island for the Cavendish Literary Festival. And then I have a whole bunch of others. I think Halloween night is the Toronto International Festival of Authors. In November, there's Afterwards, which is our local Halifax, Nova Scotia literary one. I think that one's the kind of the end of it, middle November. And then I get a little bit of peace. I say peace and quiet, but it's just me because I'm a professor. I'll be marking and grading.
0: You mentioned earlier the Institute of American Indian Arts down in Santa Fe, and we do a lot of shows with other writers who have come out of that MFA program, and they're just generating so much talent, and of course you're part of that legacy now. Mm-hmm. Tell me more about that experience and just what you learned and how that helped you grow as a writer as well.
1: Oh, I loved that school. I love it to this day. I'm its biggest supporter. When I got accepted to do my MFA in creative writing, I was just like, I didn't know how I would be like accepted, but I was. I don't know if peaceful is the right word. Words are hard, I always say, even though I'm a writer. I didn't have to explain myself. I didn't have to explain my history. I didn't have to explain my story. I could just be there. I could just get to work with these brilliant writers and do what I wanted. And it was just such a lovely experience. And reading all the Indigenous books that we read as part of the program introduced me to a whole new world. And I have nothing but good things to say.
0: All right. Well, Amanda, thanks for coming on the show today and sharing the birthing tree with our listeners. I just wish you all the best of success and good luck, safe travels, and all your journeys.
1: Okay. Thank you very much for having me.
0: Absolutely. 1-800-996-2848 is the number to join our conversation. All you have to do is pick up your phone, give us a call. Our producers in our Albuquerque, New Mexico studio are standing by. They're waiting for listeners to join the conversation. The Birthing Tree, that is a very, very interesting book. It's a topic that, you know, written about tradition and Mi'kmaq history and the legacy of those people and traditional birthing practices. So maybe that's a topic that resonates with you, or you have some insights with regard to what that means, or even traditional birthing practices. Give us a call. Join this conversation right now. Again, that number is 1-800-996-2848. And our next guest joins us on Zoom from Bloomington, Indiana, Liza Black. She is an associate professor of history and of Native American and Indigenous studies at Indiana University, and she is the author of the upcoming book, How Settlers Get Away with Murder, The Killing of Indigenous Women and Two-Spirit People in the Americas. She's a citizen of the Cherokee Nation. Hello, Liza. Welcome to Native America Calling today.
2: Hello, Sean. It's so good to be here. Thank you so much for inviting me.
0: Yeah, it's great that you're able to make the show. Now, let's dig into the details here. You focus on five cases of Indigenous women and one two-spirit person, and they span many decades and also a vast expanse of geography, different countries. But what are the connections between all of these individuals?
2: Great question. So I want to start off by letting your listeners know that this could be difficult content for some people, and for them to be very aware of that and to take good care of themselves as they're listening. I won't be saying anything, hopefully, that would be directly triggering, but you never know what something, you know, could do in terms of your memories and things like that. So I want to say that. I also want to say thank you to the families in case they listen, and thank them so deeply for everything that they shared with me. They're the reason this book was possible. So with that, I'll tell you a little bit about the five people that I wrote about. The first, we start off with Lydia. She's a Cherokee woman. She was a monolingual Cherokee speaker. She learned English later in life, and she was born in 1908. I'm the first person to write about her, and I can tell you more about that case. The next chapter comes from Canada. So the first chapter is in Oklahoma. I should make that clear. She was not Eastern Band Cherokee. She was living in Oklahoma when this incident occurred. The second chapter goes to British Columbia to 1969 with Gloria Lavina Moody. And I would really like to say, if it's okay, that her birthday was yesterday and was very special because my publisher sent her daughter some books, and they arrived on her mother's birthday, and we just felt like that was very special. So the people you see on the cover of the book, the woman and the two children, the little girl in the picture is Vanessa. That's her daughter, who I've worked with very closely in writing the chapter. And then we go to Colorado in 2001 with Fred Frederica F.C. Beyonce Martinez. This is the two-spirit person who passed in 2001. And then all the way to Mexico with an Indigenous elder in southern Mexico who passed in 2007. And then the last chapter is the case of Savannah LaFontaine Graywin, who passed in 2017. So the connection between the five is that these are all Indigenous people just trying to live their lives in peace and safety from throughout the 20th century. And sadly, they're tied by having been victims of really serious crimes.
0: Liza, as your book really emphasizes, these are just sadly five examples when there are so many others, so many other people who sadly experienced the same tragedies. What was it about these five specific cases, though? What drew you to these cases to highlight as opposed to, you know, possibly hundreds, even thousands of others?
2: Right. Thanks for asking that, Sean. So that's one reason that I chose to do five cases, that I just found that every case I come across, I find to be incredibly compelling. I mean, how every single one of these people matters immensely. And every single case, it seems, doesn't get the attention it deserves and certainly doesn't get justice most of the time. So this is one reason I decided not to try to cover the issue as a whole, but instead to give my undevoted attention to, my absolute attention to five only. So obviously it was an impossible choice to make, but I also knew I had to choose. And really, I just kind of let the universe, if you will, kind of guide me to the right ones. And it started with Savannah. And then from there, it grew to the others. And it was just, honestly, it wasn't really through me searching for them. I don't know how to explain it, but it would just, these people would somehow come into my circle via usually a friend telling me, or a community member telling me about somebody. And I just felt like, well, that's my sign, that that's the one I should do. I hope that isn't too unacademic to admit on a live show that, you know, there isn't some, like, high scholarly methodology I was following. I was honestly kind of following spirit, if you will. That's the real answer.
0: Okay. The book is titled How Settlers Get Away with Murder, and the author is Eliza Black. This is nonfiction we're talking about now, and the phone lines, of course, are still open for any listeners who would like to join this conversation right now. And again, this book very much delves into the issue of missing and murdered Indigenous relatives, and it's a topic that we visit frequently on Native America Calling, but this is a new book, and it's really compelling in that it focuses on these five specific cases and a lot of the history and, of course, policy as well with regard to the federal government and how many of these cases go uninvestigated, unprosecuted, etc. So we'll continue this conversation with Liza on the other side of this break. And I do encourage some listeners to join today's conversation by calling us at 1-800-996-2848. We also have our social media channels available, Facebook, Instagram, Blue Sky, and Threads. And of course, you can also comment at our website, Native America.

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0: Thank you for listening today to Native America Calling. I'm Sean Spruce, and we're talking now with Liza Black about her new nonfiction book, How Settlers Get Away with Murder. It highlights the deaths and murders of five indigenous people. Join us by calling 1-800-996-2848. That number is also 1-800-99-NATIVE. And Liza, in the introduction of the book, you describe how it began as a response to pushback you received from a student while you were teaching Native history. Can you talk about that more and how that inspired you to take this challenge on?
1: Oh, thank you for asking that. Yes. So back in 2017, when Trump had his first presidency, I was teaching a survey course of Native people in the U.S., a history survey course of Native people in the U.S. And I decided to include missing and murdered Indigenous women for one class session. I assigned a book by Sarah Deer, Muskogee scholar, professor, superstar Sarah Deer, called The Beginning and End of Rape. And this is about the history of sexual violence in Native America. And she's an attorney and a legal scholar and a law professor. So this student was very, very upset about her book. He was very upset through the whole semester about everything I said and was extremely disruptive and problematic. But when we got to her book, he really tried to sort of create a riot, I call it, in the room. And there was like this uprising that he led with a couple of other people. And it was just really, really wild that he was especially upset about the statistics in her book, and especially the statistics about non-Native men who harm Native women. And that was his main issue, was that he wanted to prove that she was wrong and that she had falsified these statistics. So I found it really intriguing that he took the class, even though he was politically opposed to the content, and that of all of the content in the class, that was the thing that disturbed him the most. And so I decided to expand that in the course. I thought, wow, this is apparently a really touchy subject. I should do more. And the other thing I noticed is that when I was looking for primary sources, or as historians, we call them primary sources, we mean things, artifacts from the time under study that we use in the classroom to give students a window into something. And so I was looking for primary sources related to missing and murdered Indigenous relatives. And I kept finding videos and posts from Native family members. And they would go on social media and they would talk about their relative. They would talk about what happened. They would talk about the failures of the police. And they would have so few views. They would have sometimes less than 10 views. And that was the other thing that really prompted me to write the book, was just seeing numerically that when families take this huge risk of putting their face, their voice, their story out on social media, they don't get much attention. And so I thought, well, for both reasons, I wanted to put my effort into this and put my profession into this and put my name behind it.
0: You also, and I'm just going to read a quote from that introduction, the U.S. media fails to tell the stories of those most impacted by violence. True crime followers in the United States devour stories about missing white women, yet murder does not place in the top 10 causes of death for white women. You know, that just really underscores what we're talking about today. And that student, again, it's really intriguing that, like you said, that person chose to take your class. But how much do you think that individual represents a larger societal issue?
1: Oh, well, certainly. I mean, absolutely, that student represents a larger societal issue. And a certain just absolute unwillingness to understand the perspectives of Native people or the experiences of Native people. And an absolute devotion to defending themselves and people they identify with against any of this content or these assertions or these truths that Native people and including researchers are presenting. I think that we're seeing, you know, a resurgence of that right now, sadly.
0: You use the term Native arbitrage, and that it really caught my attention because I hear that term used a lot, like in financial settings and conversations, but narrative arbitrage, and it relates to the laws and the justice system. And I want to ask you to talk more about that. And if you see progress in protecting Indigenous women, you know, over the last 100 years or even the last couple of decades.
1: Yeah, so I use this phrase narrative arbitrage partially because I'm a historian and, you know, we're all about narrative and the story and how are you telling the story and what are the assumptions you're making in the story and what are the hidden meanings in your story. We're very interested in story and how you frame that. And guess who else is really interested in story? Native people. So, you know, on both counts, I'm really fascinated with how a person, how we narrate things. And what I found with each of these cases, even though they're separated by time and space and tribal affiliation, what I saw over and over again was that the state wants to control the narrative of these cases. They want to control who speaks and what is said. They want to control what goes in the record and what doesn't go in the record. They want to control if it goes to court, if it doesn't. They want to control if there's a charge, if there isn't a charge. If people are named, if they're not named. They want to be in control of all of that. And this is true in every single case, even cases where there was a conviction. So I found that really fascinating, you know, both as a historian, but also as a Native person. And I felt that arbitrage, it's sort of me appropriating the finance guy's word, because they like to use arbitrage, like you said, the finance guys like to use it to talk about the value of something. And I do think that is part of what goes on here, is that the state tells a story or a narrative in which these people ultimately and their story don't really matter, right? They're telling stories in which the settler who harmed these people is unnamed, uncharged, or that the charges are, you know, lessened and dropped down, things like that. So I wanted to use this term narrative arbitrage to show all of that, to show how the state is controlling the narrative and how they're trying to devalue these lives by doing so, but also how Native people are fighting back against that, right? By going on social media, making their own videos, by writing blog posts, by going and giving talks to talk about their family members and to say what they think happened and to talk about the evidence they've found. So I think that is also part of the arbitrage, is Native, the family members of these victims interacting with the state, which is extremely risky and extremely brave of them. And I think has to be acknowledged and appreciated and applauded.
0: Liza, you had to connect with the families of the people in these cases. How did you approach that process?
1: Well, gosh, I mean, it's extremely touchy, right? I mean, you're approaching someone who, this is just a source of pain that's indescribable. So with extreme caution, I approach them with extreme care, with attentiveness, trying to be very, very sensitive to any request they made at all, even if it wasn't quite a request, it was more like a hint. I don't know if that's what you meant by the question, but that was what was in my mind and my heart when I approached them. And I did interact with the families of all of these victims. And that played out in very different ways because pain affects people differently and people have different feelings about the media. Like in Savannah LaFontaine Greenwin's case, her family has had a lot of exposure to the media. A significant number of people have heard of that case. And so they have really strong feelings about the media. They used to have a media representative. Now Gloria Allred is sort of serving as their media representative and their attorney, who I've also worked with. So I've worked with all of the families. With Erna, the Chapter 4, the one set in Mexico, I worked with the attorneys because their attorneys do not want the family members to talk to the public at all because they had an open legal case against the state, which just concluded. And then, like with Chapter 2, I mean, that ended up being the person who provided the cover photo. So the book couldn't have been written without the families and without their participation and without their research, their input. And like in the case of chapter two, I mean, Vanessa Hans, the daughter of Gloria Lovina Moody, she's done an incredible amount of research on her mother's passing and shared all of it with me. And we have spent so much time together trying to piece this all together. Sorry if I'm gotten off track from your question. I'm very passionate about these cases and this book. So if I went off track, Sean, let me know.
0: No. This is great. In fact, I wanted to ask you, have any of these family members had a chance to read the book? I mean, it doesn't officially publish until next week, but have any of them gotten an advanced copy? And if so, what kind of feedback have they offered?
1: Yeah, they have gotten advanced copies, or some have gotten them. I mean, they're shipping out now. Like I said, Moody's daughter received her copies just yesterday, but I also was working with them as I wrote. So they, as your previous author said, you know, your first draft is really messy. They have seen all of the drafts of these chapters. As I would edit, I would send it to them. I would get feedback. I would edit again. So they have all the earlier versions of each chapter, if you see what I mean. So it wasn't like I wrote the book and then I said, here's the book, right? I mean, we were working together this whole time and they were seeing all of the drafts and giving feedback. One of the Cherokee family members I worked with, who's a relative of Lydia, who didn't want to be named publicly, she said that she has started reading it and she's, you know, really happy with it. She wrote a endorsement for the book, which you can see on the publisher's website, which is Beacon Press. And Vanessa, the daughter of the victim in chapter two, she also wrote an endorsement for the book. So they've definitely worked closely with me and they're very aware of the content and approving. I mean, I think it's really difficult for them to read, extremely difficult, you know. I think it's difficult for everybody to read.
0: Right.
1: But, I think they're happy with the outcome.
0: All of these cases, you know, are difficult to read and they're all so poignant and just really, really make you think about just what is happening in our communities and what is happening to Native people. But you mentioned earlier the case of Fred Martinez, and I want to ask you about that one specifically because it did occur the most recent. It was in 2001 and it was a brutal murder that drew national attention to Cortez, Colorado. And in that case, authorities neglected to list Fred Martinez, who, you know, a Native Two-Spirit girl, refused to list that murder as a hate crime. And what do you think would have accomplished or could have been accomplished in that case if it had been recognized as a hate crime?
1: Yeah, that's a great question. So in the book, you know, your listeners should know that each chapter is a very deep dive into each case, right? Even if it's a closed case, even if there was a conviction, I still go through absolutely every aspect of the crime and everything that happened after the crime. So they're very detailed chapters. And in the chapter that you're mentioning, chapter three, it is about this person who was murdered in 2001, and the DA refused to label it a hate crime. So I go into this in the book and talk about how it wasn't just that they neglected to, they spoke to the media about it and said, this is not a hate crime. There's all these news articles that you can go find where that's, you know, on the front page, not a hate crime. It's not a hate crime. And I feel like that really ties into the argument of the book in that if they had said, if the authorities, that is, of course, because people in the community were saying this is a hate crime, but the DA would not call it a hate crime. The police would not call it a hate crime. And had the DA and the police said this is a hate crime, it would be about acknowledging the truth, right? Acknowledging the fullness of what had happened. This was a child. I mean, they were 16. And it would also mean that term, hate crime, would be permanently in the official record. It would be part of the narrative. It would also potentially have affected sentencing because the hate crime designation creates an enhancement in sentencing so that if a defendant gets, say, 10 years, it might be 15 instead if there's a hate crime enhancement.
0: And that's relevant.
1: Yeah,
0: I was just going to say that person who was convicted, I mean, they were paroled back in 2019, so it's possible that could have changed.
1: That's true. Right, because that's a question of, like, how did they get out of their 40-year sentence in 2019 that was less than half of their time served?
0: Yeah.
1: It's a mystery. Well,
0: it really is.
1: But it shapes the narrative, right, to not take it as seriously as possible and call it a hate crime by the state, right? It's one thing for the community to be protesting, and they have signs that say this, and they have advocates for them in the media, you know, interacting with the state. It's still different when the state won't say it. There's something about that official narrative that is very powerful for the community and can feel very disempowering when they don't take these things seriously.
0: All right, Liza, unfortunately, we're out of time, but thanks again for coming on the show, and congratulations with this book. I know it took a lot to write, and you really did these cases justice, and I just want to show appreciation for all you've done, and the families as well who contributed, everyone who was part of this project.
1: Thank you so much, Sean. I really appreciate it.
0: You bet. So big thanks today to our authors, Liza Black and Amanda Peters. We'll start next week with a look at food sovereignty on our monthly feature, The Menu. Our executive producer is Art Hughes. Our producers are Andy Murphy, Sol Traverso, and Joe Thompson. Marino Spencer is the engineer. Sho McPolin is the digital producer. Nola Daves Moses is the distribution director. Bob Peterson is the network manager for Native Voice One. Clifton Chadwick is our national underwriting sales director. Charles Sather is our chief operations officer. 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I'm Sean Spruce.

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This is Community Powered Radio from Le Coup d'Oreille. 4 hours ahead of us of the best mix of rock, soul, R&B, funk, anything with a groove. That's what we do here on the Friday show. Right now, 68 degrees here at Le Coup d'Oreille with partly sunny skies. 70 at the airport, getting up into the low 70s today for a high, mostly sunny skies. Hey, I'll take it. And tonight, overnight, lows in the upper 40s and partly cloudy skies. Partly sunny Saturday, getting up to about 70. Got a nice weekend ahead of us.

The Supremes from their album, The Supremes A Go Go from 1966, Can't Hurry Love, here on the Friday show. Miracles before that with Mickey's Monkey, Agent 00 Soul to start things off from Edwin Starr here on the Friday show. 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I'm Jeffrey Jones. It's the Friday show here on WOJB, continuing with some Marvin Gaye, How Sweet It Is.

Music from Brenda Holloway here on the Friday Show. Just Look What You've Done from 1967. Before that, the Artistics from 67 as well, released on Brunswick Records. Girl, I Need You. Also, music from the Four Tops in there as well. Baby, I Need Your Lovin'. The Marvelettes, also Gloria Taylor and Marvin Gaye in that set as well. This is the Friday Show. Community-powered rock, rhythm, and soul for your Friday afternoon. I'm Jeffrey Jones with you until 5 o'clock. 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It's 1:30. 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

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Backstabbers from the OJs. Also, music from the Spinners as well. Working my way back to you, forgive me, girl. It is 19 minutes in front of 2 o'clock. 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

That's Rufus and Chaka from 1979, the album Master Jam. Do you love what you feel? Car Wash from Rose Royce from the original motion picture soundtrack. And we heard Sly and the Family Stone from There's a Riot Going On. That was Family Affair. Bill Withers leading off from Still Bill, 1972, Another Day to Run. It's a minute in front of 2 o'clock. 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The Washburn County Area Humane Society is holding its 2027 Pet Photo Calendar Contest now through this Sunday, September 27th. Looking for adorable, funny, heartwarming, and unforgettable photos of the pets who make our lives better every day. Easy to enter. Just submit your favorite photo of your pet for a chance to win one of three prizes. 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The more votes your pet receives, the better chance of winning. The other top 24 winners will be featured in the 2027 calendar, one dog and one cat for each month. 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A minute past two, it's the Friday Show, listener-powered rock, rhythm, and soul here on WOJB. The Daz Band up next. Let It Whip here on WOJB.

That's Cool and the Gang from 1980. Get down on it here on the Friday show. WOJB, I'm Jeffrey Jones with you till 5 o'clock. Daz Band in there as well. Let It Whip and some Rufus and Shaka. Do you love what you feel? It is just about 11 minutes past 2, currently 71 here at Le Coudere. 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At last report at the Sawyer County Airport in Hayward, 72 degrees, mostly cloudy skies. We have 71 here at Le Coudere. Today's highs in the low 70s, mostly sunny, partly cloudy overnight tonight. Lows in the upper 40s, partly sunny, and then becoming mostly cloudy in the afternoon. Breezy conditions and highs around 70 for Saturday. A chance of shower Saturday night into Sunday with lows in the low 50s and highs in the mid-60s, and then mostly cloudy Sunday night down to the upper 40s and up into the low 70s on Monday. 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Music from the Brothers Johnson up next. I'll be good to you here on WOJB.

Charles Wright and the Watts 100 3rd Street Rhythm Band, Express Yourself. 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The Dramatics in there, too. 1971, What You See Is What You Get. And the Brothers Johnson leading off that set from Lookout for Number One from 1976. I'll Be Good to You. 25 minutes past 2 and 69 degrees here at Le Coudere. Listening to the Friday Show, I'm Jeffrey Jones. I'm with you until 5 o'clock. 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

Music from Brick here on the Friday show. Ain't Gonna Hurt Nobody from 1977. And we heard from the Commodores in there as well. Brick House and some Ohio players leading things off from their second album, their first for Westbound Records, album called Pain, title track to that. Junie Morrison, part of the Ohio Players at that time, he would decamp about 1974 and join up with the band we're going to hear next here on the Friday show. That in just a minute. Support for programming here on the Friday show here on WOJB comes from listeners like you and from business underwriters, including the Fish Shed on Lake Superior in Cornucopia, Wisconsin. The Fish Shed serves up fresh whitefish tacos, burbot chowder, sandwiches, and red beans and rice made from scratch daily, along with regional beers and Bayfield ciders on tap, indoors or harborside. The Fish Shed, also a BART stop for big top events. Hours are Thursdays 4 to 8, Friday and Saturday 11 to 8, and Sunday 11 to 6. Event information, including live music and the season finale taking place October 18th, is on Facebook and Instagram at Corny Fish Shed. Like I just said, Junie Morrison decamped from Ohio Players about 1974 and joined up with George and everybody in Funkadelic. We got Funkadelic up next. One Nation Under a Groove here on WOJB.

0: Music from the band Cameo from 1986. Word Up. And some Prince in there as well from his 1979 self-titled debut album, I Want to Be Your Lover. Funkadelic in there too. One Nation Under a Groove from 1978. It's a minute in front of 3 o'clock. I'm Jeff. You're listening to the Friday Show. Community-powered rock, rhythm, and soul for your Friday afternoon with you till 5 o'clock. Coming up during the 4 o'clock hour, we head into the 420 Lounge for the enhanced listening experience today with selected tracks from Songs in the Key of Life. It was released just about 50 years ago today. 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Through the Tribal Overdose Prevention Grant, Behavioral Health is offering free Narcan nasal spray, medical lockboxes, and training for individuals, families, and tribal programs or businesses on the LCO Reservation and surrounding communities. Free Narcan also available at 5 kiosks throughout the community. Narcan can reverse an opioid overdose in less than 2 to 3 minutes and requires no professional medical experience. Information at 715-638-5102. So you can say, I care, I carry Narcan. We have our Friday afternoon update from Public News Service up next. And then back to the music, another couple hours left together here on WOJB Reserve.
1: The Public News Service Friday afternoon update. I'm Mike Clifford. A very wet and windy weekend forecast for up to 40 million people along the east central coast. It'll bring heavy surf and coastal flooding. CNN notes the nor'easter, named for the direction its punishing winds come from, currently sits several hundred miles off the mid-Atlantic coast and will begin to track north and strengthen. Areas from Boston to New York City metro will start to feel the effects of the storm's biggest punch of wind-driven rain and coastal flooding by late this afternoon or early Saturday. Meantime, Philadelphia officials are fighting to keep a nearly 200-year-old museum open to the public. A statement from the president of Drexel University says the Academy of Natural Sciences is closing its public museum due to severe financial challenges.
2: Dr. Nina Ahmed, a council member at large for the city, says the museum is critical to Philadelphia's culture and family life. She calls the planned closure unacceptable, saying city leaders and residents weren't consulted. She and other council members are organizing rallies, co-sponsoring a resolution, and supporting an ongoing investigation.
3: I started talking a legal route to see what options there might be. So I reached out to a few people, and I would like to have a broader conversation with all the stakeholders and present a few options.
2: Danielle Smith reporting.
1: We head next to Georgia, where a Q-Cells factory in Cartersville is now the first in the U.S. to produce solar panels from start to finish under one roof.
4: Inside the vast Cartersville factory, about an hour northwest of Atlanta, ultra-thin slices of polysilicone move through a series of machines and chemical baths to become solar cells. The Q-Cells plant began expanding in June to bring the entire production process under one roof. China has dominated solar manufacturing since the 2010s, and the U.S. is trying to bring production back. Scott Bell is with Q-Cells.
5: The $2.5 billion, the 3.5 million gallons of water, the 90 megawatts of power, the 60 tons of chemicals on site, and all of the football fields worth of infrastructure you've seen is to arrive at this.
4: Tariffs on polysilicone are set to take effect in December. This story was produced with original reporting from Emily Jones for Grist. I'm Tramel Gomes.
1: Finally, the American Postal Workers Union is expressing relief after the U.S. Supreme Court blocked that attempt to enforce new mail-in ballot requirements. Oregon Postal Workers Union President Daniel Cortez says the USPS is trustworthy, but voters should be mindful of possible delays that are the result of recent policy changes.
6: Don't wait until the last week. The mail is secure and it's safe. Get it in early and it'll get where it needs to go on time. If it's convenient to use a Dropbox, use a Dropbox.
1: A March executive order had directed the Postal Service to send ballots only to voters on the approved list. That's a move the union has called unlawful and unworkable. This is Public News Service.
7: In California this Sunday, a Bay Area church won't just be blessing the congregation. They'll be blessing 21 new solar panels as part of their commitment to caring for the environment.
8: Grace Episcopal Church in Martinez wants to reduce strain on the grid via renewable energy, which helps in the fight against climate change because it lessens the need to rely on fossil fuel gas-burning power plants. The very Reverend Dr. Deborah White serves as rector.
9: Jesus said, love one another. And so our mission, as we see it, is to love one another in concrete way. And so it's important that we take care of all of God's creation.
8: The church worked with Revolve Solar, which specializes in helping nonprofits secure low-cost loans. That's how they were able to fix the roof and then install the solar panels and a battery backup. I'm Suzanne Potter.
7: Grace Episcopal is one of six churches being honored in October with the 2026 California Cool Climate Award. And Texas is one of several states across the country receiving money from the EPA to reduce lead in drinking water.
10: According to the agency, the funding will go toward finding and replacing lead pipes that deliver water into homes. Lead pipes are typically replaced with PVC plastic pipes, but a city in Arizona recently opted to use ductile iron instead. Judith Inc. with Beyond Plastic says the city council in Prescott voted unanimously to upgrade its engineering standards.
11: Their decision was based on wanting to protect the health of

0: Director there is Travis Earth Werner and says the support system has had a lot to contend with recently.
1: The opioid epidemic, the pandemic, all these events that have occurred throughout, the last 10 years, escalated homelessness, poverty. There's a lot of first-time homeless individuals.
0: The nonprofit has about 500 units available for American Indians overcoming substance abuse disorders and other challenges. Minneapolis is home to one of the largest concentrations of urban Native Americans in the U.S. This is Mike Clifford for Public News Service. 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
2: 6 minutes past 3 o'clock, 69 degrees here at La Couture. 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The Friday show continues with music from Johnny Guitar Watson, title track to the album, A Real Mother For Ya. You're on WOJB.

It's 27 minutes past 3 o'clock. You're listening to the Friday Show here on WOJB. I'm Jeffrey Jones. Hot chocolate there. Everyone's a winner from 1978. Also, Parliament and Flashlight from Funkentelechy versus the Placebo Syndrome. Also, the Gap Band, You Dropped a Bomb on Me, and some Johnny Guitar Watson with The Real Mother for you. I'm Jeff, with you till 5 o'clock here on the Friday Show. Coming up during the 4 o'clock hour, we head into the 420 Lounge for the Enhanced Listening Experience. We're going to be experiencing selected tracks from Songs from the Key of Life. It was released this month 50 years ago. Stevie Wonder and his genius on display on that double album. We can't play the whole thing, of course, but we'll play some selected tracks. It's an hour and a half long, but yeah, we'll get some good stuff in there during our 420 Lounge coming up at or around 420 this afternoon. 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

The Meters, Just Kiss My Baby from Rejuvenation, 1974. Also, James Brown and the Famous Flames from 1969. Mother Popcorn, You Got to Have a Mother for Me. Also, Lowrider from War, the Pointer Sisters in there as well. Yes, We Can, and music from Sly and the Family Stone by suggestion. 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I'm Jeff. It's the Friday show here on WOJB Reserve. Coming up in the 4 o'clock hour, we head into the 420 Lounge for the enhanced listening experience. Right now, Eddie Hendricks taking us into 4 o'clock. Keep on trucking, baby, here on WOJB.

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You can also find us on the TuneIn app.

one up from Mayfield, from Curtis Mayfield, from his album Curtis from 1970. Some Eddie Kendricks in there too, from his self-titled record from 73. Keep on truckin'. 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

music from the OJs from 1975, Living for the Weekend here on WOJB, 17 past 4. We are heading into the 420 Lounge a little bit early. We overstuffed the playlist. We are featuring selected tracks from Songs in the Key of Life, released on the 28th of September, 1976. This coming Monday will be officially 50 years old. We're going to celebrate today, though, with several tracks from the album. So stick around. 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

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Came out 50 years ago this week. Actually, the 50th anniversary will be Monday, the 28th of September. 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And continuing with our selections from Songs in the Key of Life, Isn't She Lovely? You're on WOJB.

0: With me about all of this is Dr. Maureen Leonard. She is the clinical director of the Center for Celiac Research and Treatment at Mass General Hospital for Children. She is also an associate professor of pediatrics at Harvard Medical School. Welcome to Science Friday.
1: Thanks so much for having me.
0: Nice to have you. Before we get into the treatments, I think we need to go into some ABCs about celiac disease. Tell us what causes it.
1: So celiac disease is a systemic immune-mediated disorder that occurs in individuals with compatible genetics, and it's driven by the ingestion of gluten. When someone with celiac disease eats gluten, the gluten, which cannot be digested by anyone, can move across the small intestine and interact with the immune cells there to cause inflammation and ultimately small intestinal damage.
0: So it actually attacks the small intestines, right? It's attacking its own body.
1: Yes. I think the simpler way to describe it is that no one can completely digest gluten. And so there are different proteins that sort of move through the small intestine. It induces increased permeability in the intestine and allows it to pass through where it can communicate with the immune system.
0: So it sort of leaks through.
1: It leaks through. And then the immune system, in the setting of the right genetics and the right environment, it causes an inflammatory cascade.
0: Interesting. Now, you said earlier that it just happens. It springs on people, or it can show up any time in life. And do we know why that is?
1: So that is a really interesting piece of celiac disease. It literally can turn on at any time, and we don't know what those triggers are. So there's a lot of hypotheses about, is it how much gluten someone is exposed to? Is it because you're exposed to a virus at a certain time? Is it the use of antibiotics? Is it a change in your microbiome? I think what we can say is that it's not going to be just one thing for everybody. It's probably a combination of factors that ultimately leads to celiac disease being turned on.
0: Let's talk about some of these potential new treatments in development, because there seem to be quite a few. Let me ask about first this new drug being tested called TEV-408. What is that?
1: That is an agent that is essentially an IL-15 monoclonal antibody. And so this is further down in the pathophysiologic pathway for celiac disease, where we've already had the gluten seep through. It's already presented to the immune system, and now it's aiming to block some of the inflammatory cascade, specifically IL-15.
0: And it's in a phase two clinical trials on, a few people, something like 50, and it seems to have some effect.
1: Yeah, so for this, what they did was they gave this medication to patients with celiac disease or placebo, and then 2 weeks later, they put them on what we call a gluten challenge, where they give patients with celiac disease a certain amount of gluten every day, and they did it for 6 weeks here. And what they saw is that the intestine got worse in people who didn't get the medication, and it stayed about the same in patients who did. And then they saw some improvements in sort of the white blood cells and the other inflammatory cells that were around there, showing that if people with celiac disease are given gluten, this medication can protect against the worsening of the intestinal damage.
0: Sounds pretty hopeful.
1: Yeah, there's been a lot of, I think, really hopeful therapeutics coming through the pipeline. In celiac disease, this is still all new, right? We don't have a therapeutic that's been approved. So we're still, I think, learning as a community about the best way to do these clinical trials and measure the symptoms and how the intestine looks. But there's been so much progress, and certainly I'm really hopeful that we will have a medication in the near future.
0: Can you call up another one that you're hopeful about?
1: So the medications that are under development, I mean, there's enzymes that are trying to digest the gluten before it gets to the small intestine, so it can't even interact with the small intestine. There's a medication that's aiming to block the increased intestinal permeability so it can't get through and talk to the immune system. And then there's the TEV, and there's other CD122 molecules that are aiming to

0: to really block the inflammation through different cytokines or chemicals.
1: Mm-hmm. Now, I know you've said that we really don't know why it just jumps out sometime during people's lifetimes. I understand that you're involved in a study to try to figure that out, correct?
0: Correct. So I've spent now over 12 years building and following a birth cohort of infants, over 600 infants born to families with celiac disease. So they have to have a parent or sibling with celiac disease. And so what we've done is we have followed them from birth through age 5. We collect blood every 6 months where we test for celiac disease. We collect stool so we can look at the microbiome, and we collect a lot of information about what they're eating, what their environment is like, who's in their home, things like that. And our goal is really to understand what factors, environmental, again, from the microbiome and other things, might tip someone towards losing tolerance to gluten and developing celiac disease. And so we have more than 50 children that have developed celiac disease. And so what we're doing now is we're starting to put some of the pieces together. So we've already published work showing that actually the microbiome, the stool microbiome in these kids that go on to develop celiac disease changes 2 years before they actually before they lose tolerance to gluten. We found that kids that go on to develop celiac disease have an increase in intestinal permeability about a year and a half before they lose tolerance to gluten. And we've seen now that there's changes in their metabolome, so the metabolites that are in the stool really, really early on. So what we're working on now is we're trying to look at how the immune system develops in their blood. We're looking at what viruses they're exposed to. And we're really building and collecting different pieces of the puzzle to eventually put them all together and try to figure out what markers or what changes we can see years before celiac disease onset so we can eventually try to identify ways to prevent it.
1: You know, so many people listening to this suffer from celiac. They're going to want to know when is this stuff going to be in my doctor's office? And we always tell them we really don't know. And I guess in this case, that would be the same.
0: Yeah, in this case, we really don't know. I think it may take even a little bit longer because we've never had a therapeutic. We've never had a medication for celiac disease. This might change how we follow patients with celiac disease as well. I mean, a lot of patients with celiac disease aren't followed by their gastroenterologist because they're on a gluten-free diet. And so once we have alternative treatments, this will definitely change how we manage celiac disease, how we follow celiac disease. But I will say it is very important that patients with celiac disease get an accurate diagnosis that can be made through blood tests and biopsy and with a gastroenterologist. But it's very important because as we get closer to medications, people are going to have a confirmed diagnosis in order to benefit and potentially take some of these medications.
1: If a member of your family does come down with celiac, should you get tested also since it's genetic?
0: Yes, we suggest that first-degree family members of patients with celiac disease be tested for celiac disease with the blood test, which is the tissue transglutaminase test. And the most important thing to remember is that you have to be eating gluten for any of these tests to be accurate. Because if you have celiac disease, once you take gluten out of your diet, the symptoms should get better, the blood tests go back to normal, and the intestine will heal for most people.
1: That's great. You know, just peripherally, I bake bread. I bake sourdough bread. And I was learning about the original grains of wheat that were discovered, not the stuff we have today, were very low in gluten. And I just thought that was interesting. Maybe people digested it a lot better because there was no really low amounts of gluten in that wheat.
0: Yeah, it's interesting. In our prospective birth cohort, half of our cohort is from Italy and the other half is from the United States. So we're looking at differences in gluten intake and timing and all of those things. But the studies in young children do show that large amounts of gluten ingested in early life might increase the risk of celiac disease.
1: That's called white bread. Yeah. We've run out of time, Dr. Leonard. Thank you for taking the time to be with us today.
0: Thanks for having me.
1: Dr. Maureen Leonard is the clinical director of the Center for Celiac Research and Treatment at Mass General Hospital for Children. She's also an associate professor of pediatrics at Harvard Med School. After the break, Flora talks with inventor and bioelectronics developer John Rogers about the challenges of bringing hard electronics into soft and squishy bodies.
2: At the engineering level, the real challenge is how do we convert conventional sort of silicon integrated circuit technology currently built on silicon wafers, which are planar, rigid, brittle, basically, you know, sort of the properties of a plate of glass. You drop it on the floor, it shatters into a million pieces. How do you transform that kind of function into a platform that would allow for, you know, soft curvilinear integration with the textured surface of the brain?
1: This is Science Friday from WNYC Studios.

0: This is Science Friday. I'm Flora Lichtman. A lot of things in life are squishy. Skin, your organs, goo inside of you. But a lot of our high-tech world is rigid and hard. Figuring out how to get those two worlds to work together is something that my next guest has thought a lot about. As the inventor of biocompatible electronic devices, he's designed things like flexible probes, a pacemaker smaller than a grain of rice, wireless sensors that stick to you like a temporary tattoo and monitor your body in real time. And that is just to name a few. John A. Rogers is a prolific inventor with more than 100 patents. He's also a professor at Northwestern University. John, welcome to Science Friday.
1: Yeah, thanks for having me.
0: Thanks for being here. When you started out, what did people think about this idea of squishy electronics?
1: Well, I guess mixed feelings in a way. We got interested in this area shortly after I started my independent career at Bell Laboratories. So, you know, the place where the transistor was invented, fiber optic communications, information theory, and so on. We were working on flexible electronics, and we were thinking about applications like, you know, paper-like displays or ultra-low-cost product-level electronic tags, things of that sort. When I moved to University of Illinois, there was a lot of interest from DARPA, sort of the military, R&D division in that area, and thinking about these flexible electronic systems as kind of field deployable communication networks and so on. And we didn't really start getting into this notion of electronics in biocompatible form. So thinking about not only flexible devices, but ones that are sort of soft and squishy, as you mentioned, until I gave a talk at University of Pennsylvania in electrical engineering. And it just so happened a few of the neurosurgeons saw the title of my talk, got interested, came over, listened to the talk, and asked whether I'd ever thought about taking those flexible electronic devices and putting them on a brain.
0: A very squishy
1: electrical
0: organ.
1: Yeah. And that was kind of the starting point, you know, for us in thinking about electronics that look a lot more like biology to allow for that kind of intimate level of integration.
0: I mean, biosensors, biocompatible electronics feel so hot right now. But what are the big problems that you need to overcome to make them?
1: Well, a lot of things. I would say there's a set of challenges kind of in an engineering domain, and then there's a corresponding set of challenges kind of in the realm of fundamental science. At the engineering level, the real challenge is how do we convert conventional sort of silicon integrated circuit technology currently built on silicon wafers, which are planar, rigid, brittle. How do you transform that kind of function into a platform that would allow for, you know, soft curvilinear integration with the textured surface of the brain? Or how would you develop a class of electronics that allow you to gently wrap it around the surface of the heart, where you have not only a complex geometry, but also a time dynamic motion associated with cycles of, the cardiac rhythm and so on. And that's opening up a whole set of topics that turn out to be really interesting from an academic sort of engineering science standpoint. But then you have to also grapple with what happens when you put a man-made system into contact with a living, healing, dynamic, biological environment. Then you have to think about the interface and how do you exchange information at that interface where the lines of communication are fundamentally different. You think about electronics as operating on the basis of electronics and photons. You think about biology. Now you're thinking about flux of ions and biochemical species and just fundamentally different kind of language. And how do you do the translation? So tremendous set of interesting topics for research, but where successful outcomes, we believe, will really transform the way that we think about basic understanding of living systems and also technologies to aid in the way we care for patients.
0: You have this background in physics and chemistry, obviously engineering. Did you also have to like almost go back to medical school to do this work?
1: Well, a little bit. You know, we're extremely collaborative. So if you take a look at the papers that we publish, they almost always involve multiple senior investigators and their students. So I think it creates a tremendously rich learning environment for the students. And that's kind of my main priority as an educator, as a faculty member. We want to do the research, but we also also want to train the next generation. And so we try to learn, but we don't strive to become experts outside of our domain. You know, we have things that we do pretty well. We want to focus on those and then leverage that set of expertise against complementary, knowledge and expertise from collaborators. And we've been able to make that work at a very high level.
0: Do you know when you don't know enough?
1: Usually I don't know enough, I would say. we kind of have a T-shaped kind of expertise profile. We're pretty good at material science, electronic devices, semiconductor physics. That's the pointy part of the T. And then the top of the T, I think it allows us to effectively communicate and engage with people who have expertise outside of our domain. And so the top of that T is very broad. And the shaft is very narrow but very deep. And that's worked pretty well for us.
0: I'm so interested in your process. Do you start with an idea for something you want to build and work towards it? Or do you start with the materials and the chemistry and say, oh, what can I do with all of this?
1: Well, I think it's a blend. You know, I'm fortunate to run a fairly large research group, so we have a variety of activities. I would say in one space, we are interested in sort of blue sky kind of undirected research, discovery oriented, where we think we have kind of an interesting material, want to investigate that, or we want to develop something that we think could have promise in the future, not crystal clear where that's going to go. I think it's important that a certain fraction of our programs are kind of in that sort of space. But a lot of our projects come to us from the clinical community, for the neuroscience community, where they are aware of some of the unique capabilities that we have, and they have a challenge in care for their patients, or they have a challenge in the kind of studies that they're doing on a brain organoid, for example, where they think technology might provide a solution. And then they come to us and say, hey, it'd be really great if you could do X, Y, and Z. So pretty much a blend, I would say, across that entire spectrum, and then a few things kind of in between those two limiting cases.
0: When you start a project, do you get obsessed? Like, are you the kind of person that sleeps in the office?
1: Pretty much, yeah, I would say, Yeah, I think there are a lot of smart people out there, for sure. But I think there's a smaller subset of those folks who can become single-minded and persistent, at a scary level, and probably I'm kind of in that domain, for better or worse. And so obsession is a very key part of it.
0: Give me an example of a project that was really difficult, like maybe unexpectedly difficult. Give me the case study and how you sort of worked around the problems.
1: Well, I would say almost everything we try to do is difficult. Like, if it's easy, then probably somebody else could take that on, or it's probably going to happen anyway. But I'd give you one example. So we were approached by cardiac surgeons, and they were interested in developing a new kind of temporary pacemaker. And so I didn't know anything about this, but evidently if you go in and you have a structural failure, valve failure in a heart, and that requires an invasive surgery, there's a critical risk period following that surgery as the patient is recovering. And so as a consequence of that, these surgeons, in many cases, will leave a temporary pacing lead in the patient, interfaced to the heart, passing transcutaneously to an external box of electronics to deliver the stimulating pulses of the heart to pace it as necessary during that recovery period.
0: That sounds a little clunky.
1: Yeah. So that was the problem. Two problems. One is it tethers the patient to that box of electronics. And then the other problem is that it ultimately requires extraction. And the problem with pulling it out is by the time that it's ready for removal, in many cases, there's a fibrotic capsule that's developed around that pacing lead. And so when you pull it out, you tear that scar tissue, but that tearing can also lead to damage to the healthy cardiac tissue, leading to an internal bleed, and that could lead to the death of the patient. So they came to us and they said, hey, we're aware of this class of bioelectronics that you guys have been working on that have this unique defining characteristic that it's water soluble. So they asked, can you take that base of capability and develop it into a wirelessly powered, fully implantable temporary pacemaker that would just dissolve away after it's no longer needed? We don't have to do the surgical extraction. We don't have the tether to the external electronics as fully implantable. Can you guys go off and do that?
0: And wait, so like this is, let me just make sure I understand. This is like disappearing ink for a sensor. Like you put it in, it's completely wireless. It does all of this monitoring that you need. And then when you don't want it, it just poof, degrades away.
1: Yeah. Yeah, it's sort of crazy, but you can do that. And so we can build radios and sensors and, you know, A to D converters, amplifiers, whatever you want.
0: It seems like spycraft to me, but okay, keep going.
1: Yeah, it's sort of weird. But just to rewind, we actually got our start in that class of technology, again, through funding from DARPA. They were interested in electronics to be deployed in the field and then disappear to eliminate the risk associated with unwanted recovery of that sensitive electronics by an adversary.
0: Okay, so that's how we got started. Literally a spycraft.
1: Okay. Yeah. Back to your question. Yeah, pretty much. But then we thought, okay, military, that's important. Probably somebody should work on that. But my students were a lot more interested in how this could be leveraged to improve human health. And so that's kind of the centroid of our activity around this technology. But anyway, we developed this. It worked. And that was fine. But then they came back and said, well, this looks pretty good. But in most cases, we're using this temporary pacing lead for pediatric patients. And that device is too big for an infant. And we're like, geez, that's unfortunate. So we got to go back to the drawing board and try to create something that is dramatically smaller, but offering the same functionality. And so I think in the intro, you mentioned these super tiny pacemakers. That's what led to the development of these, millimeter scale. It's about the size of a sesame seed, actually. So it provides all the same function. It's a different kind of operating principle. And then just to cap off this story, then the next challenge was, you can do it with infants. Can you do it with a fetus? And so evidently we actually work with a fetoscopic surgeon. I didn't know anything about this either, but, the medical community is doing all kinds of stuff. The fetoscopic surgeon at Lurie Children's Hospital approaches and says, hey, you have this temporary pacemaker for infants and adults. Can you develop it for use with a fetus? And then that places even more stringent requirements on how the device operates, how it needs to be implanted, what the sizes are. So we haven't published that yet, but we figured that out as well. So anyway, there are multiple challenges, but it's a really stimulating, great kind of research. I think for me and the students get pretty jazzed about it also.
0: John, you have a ton of patents, and the thing that's so striking is that many of them are in use commercially right now, so a lot of successes, but I'm guessing that people must come to you with directed problems that you're like, actually, no, I can't do this. How do you know when to pass?
1: That's a great question. So I think a lot of our collaborations are kind of in, as I mentioned before, that medical domain. So clinicians are really interesting people in the sense that they're similar to engineers because they are oriented around solving problems. And that's what, engineers like myself are interested in doing, but they have a different language, they have a different knowledge base and different set of perspectives. So we get inquiries, and they fall into three buckets. So the first one would be a problem that one could probably solve in one's garage with a saw and a drill, and a hammer, that type of thing.
0: Uh-huh.
1: Those aren't problems for us. Somebody should solve them, and in many cases, those solutions could really, benefit patients, but somebody else can probably take that on. So that's one extreme. The other extreme would be a request for a technology that would require us to break multiple laws of thermodynamics and physics. So more
0: one law is okay, but multiple is no good.
1: one or more typically. So anyway, that's kind of in a Star Trek realm, and those conversations sometimes lead to something that's sort of actionable. But I would say there is a set that kind of fall in that space, and we're looking for something in between, something where there's some level of innovation or some level of uniqueness or some degree of alignment with, our particular approaches and material sets and fabrication schemes and so on. So that's kind of how we think about project selection and prioritization, kind of at a rough level.
0: Is it a gut feeling? Is it a matrix you consult? Do you feel like you need to develop an intuition for this?
1: Yeah, I've been doing it for a long time. So I think over the years, you kind of develop a sense of what's likely to work, what's not going to work. But I would say still, you know, there are a lot of failures. I mean, it's just failures. You're swimming in failures most of the time, and you're just like scrambling around trying to find something that works. So it's not like you ever kind of figure it out. And I think if you figured it out, then the uncertainty goes away. And then, you know, maybe that's not even research anymore. So I would say that, you know, a lot of times, however, we can see a way to sort of modify or adapt or combine several technologies that we're already pretty comfortable with to create something new. And so those instances, you know, the risk is the lowest, but you're still doing something that's differentiated, you know, and kind of distinct from things that we or others have done in the past.
0: Doesn't feel great to swim in failure, in my experience anyway. How do you cope?
1: You really have to savor the successes, I guess. I think more than anything, you know, at my stage in my career, I kind of live for the students more than anything, and I want to see them succeed. So I would say the greatest level of satisfaction for me is seeing a student develop and then go off and develop like a super successful career of their own. And sometimes that's in academics or industrial lab. And that's kind of, you know, what I do it for at this point. You know, if I've published 1,000 papers, do I need 1,001? No, not really. But my students need to publish. So I got to, you know, kind of work with them to make that happen.
0: You know, there can be this cultural divide between, quote, pure science and the applied world. How do you feel about that?
1: I like both. You know, I think the Bell Labs environment was a fantastic place for me to kind of experience. It was a little bit kind of at the tail end of the golden age of the labs, but nevertheless, incredible level of talent. I was in the physics lab. I was hired by Horst Stormer, who won the Nobel Prize in Physics the next year. And I think it represents the perfect blend of fundamental science, but in the service of technology that could be broadly beneficial to people, trying to, you know, do something that can, you know, benefit humanity. I guess maybe it's a lofty goal. But anyway, we want to get things out of the lab. I think that's the point. I think for me, a role model is John Bardeen, who is a theoretical physicist focused on semiconductor charge transport, and working with Bratan and Shockley, they invented the transistor, won the Nobel Prize, changed the world. You know, if you can aspire to that level of science and technology, I think that's a model that we like to think about. So put another way, we like to generate knowledge for the ages, but technology for today. I mean, we'd like to be able to do both of those things if we can.
0: I think that's the perfect place to leave it. John A. Rogers is a professor at Northwestern University and director of the Quarry Simpson Institute of Bioelectronics there. Thank you for joining me today. This was a pleasure.
1: Yeah, thank you.
0: We have to take a quick break, and when we come back, the latest scientific understanding of how concussions work and advances in treatment. This is Science Friday from WNYC Studios.
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0: This is Science Friday. I'm Flora Lichtman. Football season is upon us, and a new study is making headlines. Researchers found that roughly one in four NFL players will develop CTE, a neurodegenerative disease of the brain, over their lifetime. While most of us are not professional athletes, concussions are still a relatively common injury. I mean, millions of Americans get concussions each year. The exact number is hard to pin down because many people don't seek treatment. So what are we learning about how concussions affect the brain and how are best practices for treatment changing? Here to answer those questions and more is Dr. Tina Shetty, a former neurologist for the New York Giants and founder of Tina Shetty MD Concussion Clinic in New York. She's also author of the new book, Healing the Brain. Tina, welcome to Science Friday.
1: Thank you so much, Flora. I'm delighted to be here.
0: I'm so happy to have you. You know, I want to start by hearing about your work with athletes. I'm sure this is what people do when you're at parties, like they corner you and they want to hear about what it's like to work with the Giants. You also worked with the New York Mets. I hear you work with New York Liberty, the WNBA. What's your role with those teams?
1: My role historically has been to help detect, diagnose, and treat concussions as quickly as possible.
0: Did you know a lot about sports when you started working with these teams?
1: Not particularly.
0: Tell me more.
1: So I was always very intrigued by injuries in sport. And I came to sport by working actually at Hospital for Special Surgery, where I was mentored by Dr. Russell Warren, a physician for the New York Giants for many decades. And I became the neurologist for the New York Giants around 2006. And I worked very closely with them in the training room, in the locker room, as an independent neurologist who would see them immediately after they had a concussion on the field.
0: I mean, did you have to learn about the sports to sort of be able to diagnose what was happening?
1: Certainly, yes. And I did attend a fair number of games early on in my career so that I would become more familiar with the rules of the sport and also what could potentially be an injury in contact sport.
0: It's funny to imagine you in the audience, you know, with all these cheering fans, and you're like, what just happened medically, you know?
1: Exactly. And that is very much my role. Concussion, as you know, is an invisible injury. So it's very important to have a very careful history and to really understand what the patient is experiencing.
0: Yeah. I mean, so you were starting out in the early 2000s. I mean, that's the time when the first links between CTE and football were being made. What was it like to be working there at that time?
1: It was a fascinating time. It was a time in which there was a great deal of unknown. Some of that unknown continues to exist, but I think people are much more cognizant about concussion now, and they understand the risks of contact sports and cumulative head injuries. So it was really intriguing to see that evolution over that decade.
0: What do you make of this new study that we referenced in the intro, that one in four players will develop CTE in their lifetime?
1: So the study has a very disturbing result, which is very provocative. I think as neurologists and scientists and physicians, we find it a problem that's very confounding, because CTE, as you're aware, is a postmortem pathologic diagnosis in which it's very difficult to form a correlation with living people who are having concussions. So we have to weigh and measure the risk of each concussion when we decide if a patient is cleared or an athlete is cleared to return to play. Also knowing that this very frightening risk of CTE may or may not exist for that player. So we want to basically inform them of the risk of their specific concussion and weigh in the long-term risk of cumulative head injury. We don't want to be overly paranoid about CTE without having a clear understanding of what the risks for it are. So right now, for scientists and neurologists and neurosurgeons, CTE is a great unknown, meaning we cannot say to a patient, you are not at risk of CTE. We have to say to a patient, you could theoretically be at risk for CTE, but we have to measure in objective criteria and clinical evidence to determine if they're clear to return to play.
0: Right. But it sounds like we don't even have that criteria yet.
1: That is the problem.
0: Yeah.
1: Exactly. That is exactly the problem, Thora. And so we don't have tests in which we can say to someone, you are clearly someone who is at a higher risk of developing CTE, except for genetic testing, such as the APOE mutation. So if someone came to us with a genetic test that showed that they had an APOE mutation and they had multiple concussions, then we would begin to have this conversation where, you know what, you may be at risk for CTE, and we should really reconsider whether contact sports is the right career or sport for you.
0: Is that gene also linked to Alzheimer's? Am I thinking of the right one?
1: Absolutely, yes.
0: So are these athletes treated differently for concussions than the general public is?
1: I think the speed and the acceleration of treatment for the injury is very different in professional sports.
0: Tell me about that. Yeah.
1: That's what I learned in the training rooms, in the locker rooms at the New York Giants, which is that when a professional athlete has a head injury, there's a team responsibility to really diagnose that right away and to bring it to medical attention immediately. So the athlete is triaged almost within minutes into the hands of the team doctor, the independent specialized doctor, myself as a former independent neurologist for the New York Giants, as well as a, you know, collection of athletic trainers, physical therapists, neck therapists, vestibular therapists. Every single aspect of the injury is dealt with almost immediately.
0: Not true for most people, I'm guessing.
1: Absolutely not. In fact, the concussion patient is in a very unusual position, Flora, where they not only have to self-advocate for an invisible injury in which they physically often appear completely fine. So they have to explain to people that they have a brain injury, and they then have to seek and identify expert help, which can be very challenging in the current healthcare system.
0: Everyone knows that, unfortunately. I mean, I've heard that there's no, you know, scan that tells you if you've had a concussion. The FDA recently approved a blood test to diagnose concussion. Is that reliable? What do you make of that?
1: The blood test is something which is really more relevant to patients who have blood in their head. So it's not really concussion or mild traumatic brain injury in which its value is felt. It's really in the more moderate to severe injuries, which are complicated by blood in the head. And that's not traditionally or historically what happens to athletes, whether professional or otherwise. They usually experience more of a mild traumatic brain injury, quote, concussion, which in which the brain MRI, as you alluded to, or the CT scan is completely and totally normal.
0: Mm. I mean, you're right that a concussion is a functional injury, not a structural one. What does that mean?
1: It really means that it has to do with the connections of the brain. It has to do with the network of the brain. The brain has so many complex heterogeneous structures, and they all have to work together. We know that our frontal lobes contain our executive function, oftentimes our personality and inhibition. Occipital lobes contain things like vision and balance. Temporal lobe contains memory. These are such complex functions of the brain, and they all have to work together, and that connectivity goes awry when you have a concussion.
0: How does it go awry?
1: It has to do with the fact that those connections are modulated by chemicals, as well as neuronal synapses, and those synapses and connections are dysfunctional after a concussion, somewhat dysfunctional. So you can perform your activities of daily living. You're not impaired in functions of the brain like motor function or specifically walking or movement or speech. It's much more subtle and more nuanced.
0: Is it like a deficit of neurotransmitters?
1: It can definitely imply and involve neurotransmitters.
0: Do we understand it at that level yet?
1: We do, to some extent. It's hard to pin down. Most of our evidence in science is in animal models. But the deficit has to do with both a metabolic energy crisis to do with glucose metabolism, and thereby also neurotransmitters like serotonin, dopamine, epinephrine.
0: So you're not getting enough glucose metabolized, and therefore the downstream effect is that you're not getting these neurotransmitters that are really important to making your brain work.
1: Exactly.
0: I've been reading about Coast Guard rescue crews and jet fighter pilots who might be unwittingly suffering from concussions and brain injuries on the job. I think of concussion as when you hit your head, but is that not right?
1: You do not have to hit your head to have a concussion, Flora. So you can hit your head or neck. I cannot tell you how many whiplash concussions we see. Mm. And neck is the most oft ignored piece of concussion treatment.
0: Because is it about the vibration? What's the motion that creates the concussion?
1: It's typically a rotational acceleration, deceleration movement that creates a concussion, because the brain is very soft. It's sitting in our skull, which is hard, and there's water, cerebrospinal fluid, between the two. But when there is that kind of acceleration, whether or not it is a vibration is kind of harder to pinpoint, you know, to what degree a vibration can be so profound that it can cause that kind of forceful acceleration, deceleration that causes a concussion. But these kind of movements, including whiplash, can really injure the brain temporarily.
0: Why do some symptoms of concussion vary so widely among people?
1: As neurologists, our job is to localize symptoms to a specific area of the brain, and we're unable to do that in concussion. So because it's not specifically a temporal lobe injury, which would theoretically lead to a memory problem, a deficit localizable to the hippocampus, the part of the brain that contains memory, it has to do with the connections between the different lobes of the brain. And that's why the symptoms are very nonspecific. And so what we see is that because it's a connectivity injury, the brain essentially becomes more sensitive, and it has difficulty with environmental issues to do with light, noise, sound, and of course, a major element of our daily life, which is the screen.
0: I mean, are those the telltale symptoms, sort of sensory issues?
1: Often. The most common symptoms are often headache and dizziness, but when you explore the symptoms further with the patient, many of my patients have sensory issues that they find difficult to navigate in daily life.
0: So, how has the standard course of treatment changed for concussions? Because I remember being told to go into a dark room and get under a blanket.
1: Cocooning has been left behind. And we now know that we must take an active interventional approach to concussion, which involves lifestyle modifications, which are not cocooning, but are a very prescriptive approach to things like diet, sleep, and screen time.
0: Tell me more. What should I be eating if I have a concussion?
1: Protein, protein, protein.
0: Really?
1: Absolutely. Protein is enormously helpful for the head and for headaches. And this is not well known, and it really should be prescribed much more.
0: Like, should I get the whey powder out? Is that what you're like?
1: Absolutely. Adding protein powder to food.
0: Protein maxing.
1: Exactly. So you can be very actively engaged in improving your diet when you've had a concussion.
0: Besides diet, what are the other interventions?
1: Sleep. Sleep is the number one best medicine for a concussion.
0: I thought you're supposed to wake them up.
1: Absolutely not.
0: No.
1: In fact, I would forbid that once someone is out of the danger zone, in which they're worried about things like blood in their head or brain herniation. These are not complications we see in mild traumatic brain injury patients. In fact, sleep immediately after the concussion is absolutely the best thing that they can do for themselves.
0: Wow. That is a big change. You know, if this is a neurotransmitter imbalance, like if you're having this sort of deficit of neurotransmitters, does that suggest there are drugs that might help?
1: That's a fascinating question. So we're all aware of drugs, basically psychopharmacologic drugs that affect neurotransmitters. So the old ones used to be known as tricyclic antidepressants. The newer ones, which are no longer new but are widely used, are SSRIs. These drugs are not typically used in acute concussion patients. Having said that, the older psychopharmacologic medicines, like tricyclic antidepressants, are very much involved in pathways of dopamine, epinephrine, and norepinephrine, and can be used to essentially recalibrate neurotransmitter dysfunction in the brain, and also concomitantly to help with sleep and to help with headache. So yes, there is a role for those in very low doses that are very safe, even for children, and can have an enormous benefit because they can really improve bedtime and sleep in acute concussion patients, and they can also eliminate their headache.
0: Is this the standard course of treatment, though?
1: Not necessarily. Hmm. I think a lot of concussion experts that are neurologists are more comfortable using these drugs. Neurologists use medicines that are typically anticonvulsants or antidepressants because those medicines are also for brain dysfunction of other kinds. So we tend to be more comfortable with them.
0: I mean, you're making this distinction between neurologists and, I'm assuming, other doctors. Do you feel like doctors are prepared to treat concussions? Is this a unit in med school?
1: It historically has not been a unit in med school, and that's part of the problem. I'm not familiar with current curriculums, but I think now it's being taught more clinically in the training period for physicians when they're in residency. It's definitely taught in sports medicine residencies. They're definitely given a lot of education and training on concussion and specifically return to play.
0: Can anyone with a concussion make a full recovery?
1: I would argue yes.
0: You would argue. Does that mean we don't know?
1: The reason I use the terms I would argue is because my personal belief from having treated so many thousands of concussion patients and worked with so many athletes is that the concussions that are left to linger and are not treated and are not given this active interventional approach are the ones that may develop this phenomenon, which is post-concussive syndrome, because they really weren't recognized, diagnosed, and treated properly.
0: You take a humanistic approach, it seems like. Can you talk about that and why you think that's important?
1: I think this is essentially a brain injury, right? And so, therefore, one cannot ignore the mind-brain component. And so I think that's led me to really have a more holistic, integrative approach to understand the impact of the brain injury on the person, which, you know, ultimately impacts their mind.
0: Yeah, I mean, I guess there are a few injuries that affect your personhood more than a brain injury, right?
1: Right. And for anyone who has a concussion, it's a very difficult injury to have. And many people struggle with that because they think, well, this is an injury that you can't even see on a scan. And the symptoms are very nonspecific and subjective. But the reality is, Flora, that they really affect the person's daily life. They affect their identity. It can affect their personality. And so it can be a devastating injury for people to have. So to ignore the mind-brain component can make it very difficult for the doctor-patient relationship, in my opinion.
0: Mm. Thank you so much for being here, Dr. Shetty.
1: It's such a pleasure. Thank you for the excellent questions.
0: Dr. Tina Shetty, former neurologist for the New York Giants and founder of Tina Shetty MD Concussion Clinic in New York City and associate professor of clinical neurology at Weill Cornell Medical College. And don't forget, author of the new book, Healing the Brain. If you missed any part of the show or you want to hear it again, subscribe to our podcast. It comes out every day, and you can join us throughout the week on social media or with our newsletters, sciencefriday.com/newsletters, or call us 877-4SciFry. We'll see you next week. I'm Flora Lichtman.

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2: 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No still photographs either. 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
1: With the ban lifted for now, this battle may have been won, but the president's war on the press continues on this week's On the Media from WNYC.
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1: Hello, I'm Helen Mann.
2: And I'm Chris Howden. Coming up on As It Happens.
1: It put the business back on the map. When Donald Trump started calling Lake Ontario Lake America, MapQuest resisted that name change. The company's general manager says that decision has paid dividends.
2: And a beast, certainly not a burden. We'll talk to the trainer responsible for wrangling a German shepherd called Uber, who has been thrust into the spotlight after landing a starring role in the new Brad Pitt movie, Heart of the Beast.
1: Those stories and more coming up on the Friday edition of As It Happens.

0: This is National Native News. I'm Jill Freitas. An opera performed entirely in Tlingit finished its run in Juneau on Sunday. The opera is about a series of battles in Sitka between Southeast Alaska Native peoples and Russian invaders. One Tlingit clan was especially involved in that history, and texts about the battles say this is their story. But members of that clan say they were never asked for permission to tell the story in the first place. KTOO's Yvonne Crumry reports.
1: Katuhlagau, the Tlingit Russian battles, debuted in Juneau earlier this month, after nearly a decade of work. The opera was produced by Sea Alaska Heritage Institute in partnership with Perseverance Theater. Members of the Kiksadi clan in Sitka, whose ancestors died and on whose land the battle took place, say SHI didn't consult them about the project. In August, SHI Director Kahani Rosita Worrell said at a public panel that the story doesn't belong just to the Kiksadi. She said SHI had conversations about the ownership of the story back in the early 2000s, when the organization was compiling the written history of the battles.
2: We came to the conclusion that since all of our clans and the Haidas united to battle the Russians in 1802, we believed that this story was owned by all of the clans and the Haidas. So we moved forward in that way.
1: But Kiksadi clan members in Sitka see it differently. Yedikuka Dion Brady Howard is the Kiksadi clan mother. She holds important clan knowledge like songs and stories, and clan members can consult her on protocols.
3: When it comes to the Battle of 1804 in particular, that story is very much ours.
1: She said asking for permission isn't just about protocol. It's about respecting the power of these stories.
3: It's important at the very core to remember who we are and where we came from when we approach doing these kinds of things.
1: Shlu Dutin Jericope Wang says Worrell's position contradicts the written history of the battles, which was published by SHI.
4: I think she's stating that publicly, which is revisionist from what the SHI published history is, that she is doing that to allow herself the freedom to be able to tell the story.
1: The creators of the opera based its story on an exhaustive tome of research about the battles. That book is called Anushi Tlingit Ani Ka, Russians in Tlingit America, The Battles of Sitka, 1802 and 1804. The book states that this history, quote, belongs primarily, if not exclusively, to the Kiksadi, and, quote, from the Tlingit point of view, an unauthorized telling constitutes stealing. But in a phone call with KTOO, Worrell reiterated her stance on the ownership of the story. While asked about the book's claim that the Kiksadi own the story, she attributed that discrepancy to one of the three authors in the book, the late Richard Dauenhauer.
2: I don't think he understood, the complexities of Tlingit law and ownership, so... That was his assumption, and I think it's because, he was interviewing, primarily the Kiksadi in Sitka.
1: Worrell added that SHI has a Council of Traditional Scholars, which ensures the nonprofit maintains cultural integrity. Hope Wang said he doesn't agree with Worrell's position on who owns the story.
4: No one individual can alienate our history from us, although she's certainly trying. So even I, a Kiksadi member, could not say to Rosita, because you're friends with me or you've studied this, I'm going to give you this history and you can mark it as whatever. I can't alienate my history from my own people. It's collectively owned.
1: And he says he doesn't want this to take away from the work so many people put into this project.
4: We have something in Tlingit language telling our history in 2026. That should be the celebration.
1: Hope Wang sent a letter to SHI and the Sea Alaska Board outlining his concerns and asking for an apology. Worrell said SHI will respond to that letter. In Juneau, I'm Yvonne Cremery.
0: And I'm Jill Freitas.
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8: Hello, I'm Helen Mann, sitting in for Neil Kuxel.
9: Good evening, I'm Chris Howden. This is As It Happens. Tonight,
8: a victory for the away team. Donald Trump and Xi Jinping wrap up their Washington summit without major policy developments. But former Canadian diplomat Michael Kovrig says that doesn't mean the Chinese leader didn't score a big win.
9: Fight, not flight. A former student at one of India's top women's colleges was among hundreds protesting after a young student was sexually assaulted. She says all they're demanding is for women to feel safe in public.
8: Digital literacy. A Quebec writer's work divides the literary community after it's alleged that he wrote his acclaimed novel with the help of AI. One writer tells us his peers are frustrated and grieving.
9: Pause for effect. Helen talks to the Canadian trainer of a dog named Uber, who has finally gotten his big break, starring alongside Brad Pitt in the new movie Heart of the Beast.
8: All over the world. Somewhere up there in space is the latest honor for Weird Al Yankovic. An asteroid, or Alsteroid, for Weird Al Yankovic.

0: U.S. president wrapped up a three-day summit with his Chinese counterpart at the White House with a cup of tea, critics were already pointing to a lack of major announcements. But President Trump offered a different take.
1: I think our farmers are going to be very happy. A lot of very positive things happened. But America is very happy about this visit, and I'm sure China is very happy also. Great things for both countries, and it's been just very, very productive. And thank you very much.
0: Donald Trump concluding his summit with Chinese leader Xi Jinping at the White House earlier today. Michael Kovrig is the senior Asia advisor with the International Crisis Group and a former Canadian diplomat. This week marks 5 years since Mr. Kovrig was released from wrongful detention in China. We reached him in Barcelona.
2: Michael, Donald Trump says a lot of very positive things came out of this summit. Is that a fair assessment? And if it is, positive for whom, do you think?
3: I think the main positive is actually for his counterpart, Xi Jinping. And the objective, particularly for the Chinese, was to have a ceremonial, really sort of pomp and circumstance-filled summit that made Xi Jinping look like a leading world statesman going to Washington on his first state visit in a decade and being received as an equal by the President of the United States. That was the really big takeaway for the Chinese, and the opportunity to keep pushing their narrative that the two big powers have established what they like to call constructive strategic stability. I think Donald Trump probably appreciated also the pageantry and that kind of reciprocity and the image he's tried to craft that through his personal relationship with Xi Jinping, they can get things done and solve problems. I think the reality on substance is a lot thinner.
2: You say that you expect that Donald Trump is enjoying the pomp that he's had in this visit, but is there any kind of much-needed win for him in this, given his status at home and abroad has taken such a hit in the last 9 months or so?
3: I think the optics, Xi Jinping played ball with him as far as, he gave Xi Jinping face by going to Beijing back in May. This is a reciprocal visit. It situates both of them as big men, as strong men leaders, as Trump likes to see himself. But the substance, I think, is mainly just a two-month extension of the trade truce. This is because China and the U.S. both went toe-to-toe trying to achieve a certain degree of dominance in economic statecraft, the U.S. through Trump's tariffs, which Canada is all too familiar with, and then China responded by restrictions mainly on its rare earths and critical minerals and used that as a chokehold, and the U.S. backed off. So that has led to the two countries being in a kind of strategic stalemate where they're just focusing on small transactional wins and maintaining that kind of trade truce. I heard the Chinese wanted to try to push the truce out to the end of Trump's term, but the American side is not happy with China's compliance on supplying the critical minerals the U.S. economy needs. And so they've just rolled it over for another 2 months, which suggests they're kicking the can down the road to the next set of summits, which are APEC in November, and then potentially the G20 summit.
2: What do you think Prime Minister Mark Carney might have been watching for in this summit as Canada faces not just its trade war with the U.S., but also an increasingly assertive China at a time when he is trying to navigate his own relationship with China?
3: The irony of the situation, right, is that most of the U.S. policy establishment is quite hawkish on China, and justifiably so. They are deeply concerned about a whole host of things that China is doing that are not good for U.S. interests, and by extension are not good for Canadian interests either indirectly or directly. But their own president, because of his desire to impress this autocratic leader of China and show himself to be a strongman statesman in these situations with him, has undercut much of that policy, and he's held back a lot of things that the U.S. national security establishment would like to do. So there's this inherent tension there where the U.S. wants allies like Canada to align with it on tough policies on China, but then Trump goes and potentially makes deals with China that could leave those allies hanging out to dry. So what Mark Carney will be particularly looking for is Trump potentially going to agree to anything with Xi Jinping that could leave Canada out on a limb with a policy that exposes it to Chinese penalties? And I think he'll also be looking particularly at any U.S.-China trade deals that potentially disadvantage Canada economically. And from a strategic perspective, there are concerns about Taiwan. And that affects Canada because Canada depends on a state

0: enable Indo-Pacific for so much of its economic well-being. It's also potentially leaving another democracy that is, the U.S. has been supporting for decades in a vulnerable position.
1: Now, as our listeners heard in the introduction to this interview, this week marks 5 years since your release from detention in China. I'm just wondering what lessons you draw on from that experience as you continue your efforts to try to understand China's leadership, to sort of suss out its relationship with the rest of the world.
0: Thank you. That's a great question, and I appreciate you recalling that. Yeah, I left China 5 years ago after its party state finally agreed to a negotiated end to my wrongful detention there. I'd been a political hostage in a ruthless effort to coerce Canada into releasing Huawei Technologies CFO Meng Wanzhou. And ironically, the echoes of that whole affair are still very much with us. Xi Jinping is in Washington negotiating with the man who ultimately precipitated that whole crisis, Donald Trump. Meanwhile, the U.S. government's legal case against Huawei Technologies, of which the Meng extradition process was ultimately a part of, has begun this month in New York City. Meanwhile, Washington is again pressuring Canada to align with its economic statecraft against China. So that story is not just my personal history or Canadian history. It's still a live issue going on now. And it's also with us in a different way, because I might have been, certainly for Canadians, maybe, you know, along with Michael Spavor, the most famously detained, but I was not the only one. There were other Canadians before me, the Kevin and Julia Garrett, for example. There are other Canadians still wrongfully detained in China right now, particularly Hussein Shalil, for example, who's been there for now 2 decades incommunicado. And the cases keep coming. In June, Min Xin, an American scholar of Myanmar, flew to China at the invitation of a Chinese professor and was promptly abducted and put into the same kind of torture and solitary confinement and coercive interrogation that I suffered for many months. A Czech businessman, Alesh K., was detained this summer. Shortly after, Prague arrested a man that it identified as a Chinese intelligence officer. So the sequence on all of these is painfully familiar. And what your listeners should recognize is that China is still wrongfully detaining foreign citizens and using them as bargaining chips. Meetings with Xi Jinping, whether it's Mark Carney or Donald Trump, are opportunities to call for releasing those prisoners and releasing prisoners like Jimmy Lai, the Hong Kong publisher who may die in prison. And the message to Xi Jinping should be quite simple. Abducting and torturing people makes you look bad.
1: Michael Kovrig, it is very good to be speaking with you today and hearing your perspective. I appreciate it. Thank you so much.
0: Thank you.
2: Michael Kovrig is the Asia advisor with the International Crisis Group. He spent 3 years wrongfully detained in China. We reached him in Barcelona.

0: Today in New Delhi, hundreds of demonstrators marched through the streets demanding stronger safety measures for women. The protests broke out after three men posing as police officers allegedly raped a 17-year-old girl in a public park earlier this week, just a few kilometers away from Lady Sriram College, one of the country's top colleges for women. In response, the school temporarily suspended in-person classes and the city restricted access to public parks after sunset. Three suspects have been arrested. Anya Vig is a former student at Lady Sriram College. She is a lawyer who's been on the streets protesting. We reached her in Delhi.
1: Anya, tell me what it was like on the streets during this protest.
2: I think it was extremely empowering. Today was a mixed group of women. So the day before, it was mostly girls from Lady Sriram College, which is closer to the place where the incident had taken place. But today it was mostly women, I would say, who are in colleges across Delhi University or generally in colleges, younger working professionals, but it was mostly women and queer people. We had some older women join us as well, women who've been activists, lawyers on the streets with us today.
1: And what kind of things are they saying?
2: One of the biggest things that everybody has been demanding is for safety of women in public spaces. So demanding for safety infrastructure across campuses, on roads, in public spaces, near workplaces, making sure that public connectivity is better. One of the biggest things that I think a lot of college students have been demanding is that they're able to safely travel to and from colleges. That was one. But otherwise as well, people are demanding for society to change the way that they look at women and how women's bodies are their own, and they're not objects.
1: Tell me about your thoughts and your feelings when you heard the reports of what happened to this 17-year-old girl.
2: I was really enraged, you know, and I was just telling another friend of mine that it's been a few days since I slept properly, because it really angers you, because you see that the world moves on, but the concerns of women remain the same across the country, across the years. I was in my undergrad at the same school a couple of years ago, and these issues existed even then. And the fact that something so gruesome has to happen for it to make the national headlines, and for us to come on ground and to demand for rights that are so basic, something that's so fundamental to our existence, it really enrages you. It makes you feel anger and makes you feel sadness, but it also sometimes makes you feel helpless, because the most that you can do is ask. And how much of that really translates into something more is just the collective output of it and how many people are willing to listen to you. So just a very, very mixed whirlpool of emotions the couple of past few days has been.
1: When you say conditions were like this, when you yourself were at Lady Sriram College, what do you mean? What were the conditions like that made you feel, I guess, vulnerable?
2: So for context, Lady Sriram College is supposed to be, and not supposed to, is one of the best institutes for women in this country. I would say it's one of the number one colleges in the country, and it's in a very safe, posh place in Delhi. But even then, the area around our college wasn't as safe when I was in my undergrad as well. So the backside of my college is extremely dimlit. There is a park which is extremely unsafe, and that is the same area that most women actually use to go to their accommodations. You know, there are around 2,000, 3,000 women that stay near LSR because it's a women's college, and so many of them have traveled from different cities and states to come and live closer to college. And almost all of them have to access that area, and yet the safety has been in abysmal condition. I mean, the street lights were barely there. It was an extremely dark place. The lanes were shady. And I remember at my time as well, there used to be creepy men that would keep walking around. Some were regular, some would come and leave, because everybody knew that it's a girls' college. And they also knew that once the sun sets down, the place becomes shady and shanty and dark. And I went to the protest and the solidarity march 2 days ago, and to my absolute distraught feelings, it looked the same. And it's been so many years since I graduated. And the sad thing is that it's just not something that I faced when I was in college. It is something my seniors face, their seniors face, my juniors face, and now the girls that are in college are facing it again.
1: It often happens in these situations that the onus wrongfully falls on women to have to find ways to protect themselves. Mm-hmm. So What did you and your classmates do to try and guard against the thing that happened to this young woman?
2: All of these years and all of the multiple incidents that ever happened, I think inadvertently society reminds you, and you start feeling it yourself, that maybe you were in the wrong. It was maybe the clothes you were wearing, it was maybe the time you were outside at, it was maybe the person you were with. All of those things and questions start coming up in your head as well, and that's what society has trained us. But I think this time we realize, and you know, out of the collective incidents that so many of us have been through, I think women of the country are tired. They're tired of being told where to go and when to go, or to be made to stay at home after certain hours. I should have to not constantly look behind my back when I'm walking on the streets.
1: And are women on that campus taking things into their own hands? Are they trying to protect themselves in certain ways?
2: All of us do something or the other to protect ourselves, right? Be it carrying pepper sprays, be it sharing our location, making sure that we're not going after a point of time, calling somebody on your way, making sure that you're going in groups. These are things that we've always done, and it's so sad that we have to do it even today, because, you know, you have to start self-restricting yourself. You start deciding where not to go and where to go for the potential harm that may occur when you're on the streets. So that's something that we've always done, and sadly, women near colleges and in my own college are still doing it today, and they shouldn't have to.
1: You mentioned Delhi is often called India's rape capital, and we see statistics that say sexual violence is a major issue across the country. 80 rapes reported to police every day. Those are just the ones that are reported. So what do you think of the government's response to these protests and actually to the incident itself?
2: All governments across the country, regardless of what state and what political party they belong to, have almost always looked away from women's safety. I mean, governments have come and governments have gone and people in power have changed, but the issues of women remain the same even today. And if this is not going to change it, and multiple incidents of this is not going to change it, then I don't know what will. And the laws in India are phenomenal for women protection. It's just the problem in terms of implementation of those laws in reality. So what are we waiting for?
1: Anya, thanks so much for talking with us about this. I appreciate it.
2: Of course.
0: Anya Vig is a former student at Lady Shriram College. She's been protesting this week in Delhi, which is where we reached her. We contacted Lady Shriram College's administration for comment on what the school is planning to do to protect students, but we didn't hear back before airtime.

0: We all have our own remedies when we get sick. Debubbled ginger ale, a warm bowl of chicken soup, an entire head of garlic smothered in VapoRub. For a lot of us, these cure-alls are passed down from generation to generation. And according to new research, it is possible that humans aren't the only ones that do this. A new study published in the journal Nature has documented instances of African elephants in Kenya using medicinal plants and compounds to treat illness in themselves and their offspring. Elodie Freiman is a postdoctoral fellow at Brown University. She's one of the authors of the paper. We reached her in New York.
1: Elodie, our listeners have heard before how chimpanzees engage in self-medicating. I know this is something you've seen for yourself. What was it like for you then to learn that elephants are doing this too?
2: Oh, such a great question. I've stopped being surprised at this point, I think. Self-medication in animals, when I first learned that was even a thing, my mind was totally blown. And then the more time I spent working on this topic, the more I realized that it's so widespread across the animal kingdom, from the tiniest insects to the largest mammals, that knowing how intelligent and complex elephants are and elephant societies are, it was just a matter of time, I think, before we began learning just about the extent of the diversity of the medicinal plants that elephants are using in the wild.
1: You did not, as I understand it, observe the behavior yourself, but your team conducted interviews with locals and local experts who had. What did they tell you about the kind of things they were seeing?
2: Yeah, that's right. And that's sort of the crux of this study, is that we went to the source. We went to people who have lived amongst these elephant populations for decades and decades, the majority of their lives, and sat down and said, what are your perceptions of how elephants use medicine, and what are some of your firsthand observations? And we got all sorts of incredible stories and anecdotes and observations from these interviews. So for example, there were many, 35 different plants came up in these conversations, most of which are also used as medicines by the local community.
1: Right. Now, you said there were 35 different plants. Is it clear from these observations that the different plants are perhaps being used for different conditions?
2: So 35 different plants kind of came up in our interviews. 25 of those plants, we actually had the informant or the local expert say directly, you know, this is a medicine for the elephants. In 8 of those cases, the informant said, this is a medicine for the elephants, and I can tell you exactly what the elephant is using it for.
1: Wow.
2: Which is incredible. And in some of those cases, too, there was a couple of these incredible, incredible stories of a wildlife scout, for example, who's seen mothers giving a medicinal plant, mixing it with her own milk, and giving it to her calf as what the informant described as a sort of immunization. And again, all of these plants, or the majority of these plants, are used in local traditional medicinal knowledge systems. And when we did a kind of a lit review looking at some of these key plants, the plants that were mentioned by the most informants, to see what is known about these plants out in the literature, what's been done in the past, 9 out of 10 of them had known pharmacological properties and bioactivity.
1: And the observers don't think it's maybe just that these plants taste better?
2: That's a really great, that's a great point to make. Directly, all of the informants, without exception, said they believe that the elephants here are using plants as medicine. But a general rule is that medicinal plants actually tend to taste really bad. They tend to be really, really bitter because they're chock full of these medicinal compounds. In small doses, they're medicines, but in high doses, they're poisons. And they're actually the compounds that the plants generate as a defense against, you know, predators like caterpillars that are trying to eat them.
1: Mm-hmm. And you know, we know elephants, African elephants, are endangered in part because of habitat loss. But when you look at these plants themselves and the importance of preserving them, what does this tell us?
2: Yeah, that is the key point. And I think that if, you know, the behaviors are incredible that we document here, but the for me, the key takeaway of this kind of research is just how important it is to protect these medicinal plants, because habitat loss doesn't just mean the loss of foods for animals. It doesn't just mean the loss of territory for animals. It also means the loss of medicine for animals.
1: We know elephants are extraordinary animals. How big a deal is this for the people who observe elephant behavior?
2: I think it's a you know, fairly big deal. I think it's high time that we start, first of all, listening to and amplifying the voices and observations of local experts, people who live in and around these endangered animal communities. I think Western science for a very long time hasn't championed those local voices. And it's high time we start doing that. I think for elephant science generally, I think people that know how intelligent elephants are, who have spent time with elephants, again, probably won't be surprised that they're capable of seeking out medicines. But I definitely think that it's time we start kind of investing in more research into these behaviors, especially if we want to be strategic about conservation strategies to help protect them.
1: Elodie, it's a pleasure to talk with you. Thanks so much.
2: Yeah, thank you.
1: Bye-bye.
0: Elodie Freiman is a Voss postdoctoral research fellow at Brown University. We reached her in New York City.

The astonishing Maria Callas, virtuosa of bel canto style, diva with unmatched mastery of drama and technique. Celebrated German baritone Dietrich Fischer-Dieskau, multilingual lyric baritone of astonishing versatility.

Alfred Matthew Yankovic, golden-throated vocalist and gimlet-eyed satirist of the late 20th century popular music canon. What have these three in common, besides, of course, their timeless elegance and their irreproachable genius? Well, each has had an asteroid named after them. The most recent of these honorees is Mr. Yankovic, known to aficionados as Weird Alfred, and to more dedicated aficionados simply as Weird Al. His whimsical reworkings of contemporary chart hits have invited us to embrace the malleability of lyrical forms. To consider, for example, what would happen if the lewd 1982 song My Sharona were instead an ode to a processed meat product entitled My Bologna. So it is fitting that this month the International Astronomical Union approved the naming of asteroid 14331 Al Yankovic. Alison McGraw, a planetary scientist who collaborated on the naming process, says, "For countless scientists, engineers, programmers, educators, and students, his work helped create an environment where being enthusiastic about learning was something worth celebrating." With typical modesty, Mr. Yankovic himself has responded, "This is perhaps the greatest honor I've ever received. I just hope this isn't the asteroid that winds up destroying the Earth." More trademark whimsy from this modern master. Here with one of his many acclaimed works, this is Alfred Matthew, Weird Al Yankovic, with Canadian Idiot.

0: Weird Al Yankovic with Canadian Idiot.
1: We are going to take a short break now. When we return, a Montreal writer weighs in on an AI controversy that prompted an existential crisis in the international literary scene.
0: And the general manager of MapQuest tells us business has been booming since the platform decided not to change the name of Lake Ontario, and he has Canadians to thank for that. Stay tuned. I'm Chris Howden.
1: And I'm Helen Mann.

0: hungry, I want to have dinner with my family.
1: When I get tired, I want you to read me a bedtime story.
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4: And remember, family matters.
5: When it was first published, C'était ça ou mourir, the debut novel by Haitian-Canadian author Télissant Aurélien, was a sensation. It was critically acclaimed, a bestseller, and in the running for a prestigious French-language literary prize. Until it wasn't. Now Mr. Aurélien is being accused of using artificial intelligence to write the book. He's been removed from the list of finalists for France's Goncourt Prize, and his publisher has suspended his press tour. Sean Michaels is an author who represents Quebec writers for the Writers Union of Canada. We reached him in Montreal.
6: Sean, how is the news of this controversy landing in the Quebec literary world?
7: I mean, with a lot of, I think, grief. It's really been a sad and frustrating week. There's a lot of anger that I'm reading from a lot of my peers, and the sense of kind of being under threat. I think they're frustrated with the confusion they feel towards Monsieur Aurélien, the disappointment about the book being knocked off its pedestal, falsely accused or truthfully accused, and now as some of this other reporting has come in, people are really mad at Pangram and the AI kind of analysis.
6: Right. I'll get to that in a sec because there's some explaining to do a little bit there, but maybe you can tell us a little bit more about the controversy over Télissant Aurélien and how the accusations of his potential use of AI even surfaced in the first place.
7: Well, C'était ça ou mourir has been one of the really big literary stories of La Rentrée, the big kind of fall season where a lot of the big books come out in French. It's been really celebrated here in Quebec. As one of the, you know, big, lovely books, I should say, I haven't read it, but one of the big and well-received books of the fall, and then was really well-received in France, which is still quite unusual and noteworthy. And when it was nominated for the Prix Goncourt, people really received that with delight. And then this week, an initially anonymous Twitter account grabbed, I'm not even sure whether they grabbed the whole book or just big chunks of it, and fed it to an AI writing detector called Pangram, which ruled that it was AI generated. And this, initially, people were really lining up, authors really lining up in defense of Télissant, along with his publishers here, Boréal. People, there was even a little social media campaign saying that je suis Télissant Aurélien, and defending him and rightly pointing out the sort of some of the racist undertones to the ways that he in particular was being targeted. But then since then, there's been other reporting about alleged plagiarism in some of his past articles, certainly when he was a much younger man, that has kind of cast some of his denials into murkier waters. And mm-hmm. then most recently, we're starting to see a tiny bit of daylight between the publisher, Boreal, and him as well. Although he still denies that anything has happened. There's no evidence that he used AI other than these automated reads.
6: Yeah, I wanted to ask you, because you mentioned a few moments ago that you were irritated by the whole Pangram use thing, and CBC News replicated the experiment. It used different excerpts, and it actually came to a similar conclusion. Do you mm-hmm. think using these kind of programs is enough to conclude that AI was indeed used to write the book?
7: Well, yes. I don't personally feel the same frustration. I understand the science of these things better than most. I know not that much, but still, the way that Pangram in particular, I initially thought that things like AI detection were kind of impossible, but the kind of the approach that Pangram is taking makes a lot more sense than some of the others of why it would function. So I do think it's probably a quite an effective tool. However, it does make false positives, you know, and there's a lot, there are going to all of any one of those exceptions where the company itself says that it makes something like their numbers are, you know, less than 0.001%, less than 0.01%, but that still means, you know, 1 in 10,000 or right. 1 in 100,000, which isn't negligible. You know, that means there are people, there's a lot more writing than that that's produced in the world, so they're going to be false positives, you know, many times a year.
6: Let's reiterate that Aurélien has said he's not admitted, at least, to using AI at this point. He was contacted by Canadian Press. While he didn't respond directly to the allegations, he said he was focusing on his health. You know, these things go viral, as we're seeing. Mm-hmm. How do these accusations against a fellow writer sit with you?
7: Well, I think it's, I think we really, the kind of witch hunt aspect of all of this, where we're trying to make this a big ethical dilemma where we're ruling on one man's morality, is completely misplaced, and it's the wrong place for this argument or this discussion questions to be playing out. It's cruel that one person is put under scrutiny like this. These are, AI writing is this new technology that's exploded into the world, but also has really strange big picture ramifications for literature, and really challenges a lot of the way that we think literature must be done. And I think that the questions, or the, these discussions that we're having, should be about those bigger questions and not about one person or trying to hold one person to account, or the mob gathering around any one person. So I really hope he's well and that he's got good people around him protecting him from all this.
6: Sure. I guess the question a lot of people are asking is whether it's dishonest to put your name to a book that isn't fully your own, because as we know, AI has trained itself on other literature and other materials.
7: Well, I mean, I don't think we have the norms yet to know if it, I mean, part of what we're seeing here is the discussion of what should be done in these cases. But if some of the writing of a book was created with AI, does that invalidate the book? And so far, those conversations, those questions have been really simple, because we've only been dealing with lousy books, like with slop. But we're beginning to see these examples where, you know, what of good books? If the writing of a good book was created in whole or in part with AI, does that invalidate the book? There's a separate question of, should it be valid for this prize or that prize, or should it be valid for this funding or that funding? If we're just asking, like, is this a novel? Is this still a work of art? You know, those questions aren't answered. The world of fine art has really gone in a different direction than writers are going so far. The last, you know, 150 years from the invention of photography through to things like, you know, Marcel Duchamp's ready-mades, and Andy Warhol and his assistants making all of these works of art, or Damien Hirst, you know, barely having anything to do with aspects of his sculptures. You know, fine art at some point decided it doesn't really matter about the artist's hands in every aspect of an object or a canvas even. And writing isn't there. And I'm not saying it necessarily has to get there. And I wish we were having kind of those big debates rather than just trying to tear down artists one person at a time.
6: I really appreciate your thoughtful take on all of this. Thank you very much for talking to us.
7: Oh, it's good to be with you.
5: Shawn Michaels is the author of Do You Remember Being Born? And Us Conductors, which won the 2014 Scotiabank Giller Prize. He also represents Quebec writers for the Writers Union of Canada. He's in Montreal.

0: In the days before GPS, there were three ways to handle a car trip into the unknown. One, just wing it, point the car in the direction of your destination and hope. Two, rely on a series of maps from the gas station, which, once unfolded, will never be properly refolded. Or three, go on the computer, print out page after page of step-by-step driving instructions and tape them to your dashboard. And don't open the windows. That last method is outdated now, but the company that championed those online directions is having a resurgence. When U.S. President Donald Trump insisted Lake Ontario would now be called Lake America, MapQuest held firm, sharing a social media post that stated, "We're not changing it." The reaction was swift. Praise from Canadians and 3 million new downloads. American comedian Josh Johnson even did a stand-up routine about it.
1: Google, Apple, they did switch over those maps. Quickly.
2: Not Canada.
1: Quickly. You know what I mean? It feels so crazy. Apple, Google, and then out of nowhere, MapQuest. MapQuest was like, no! Someone has to bring sanity back to maps. Which I guess maps are a start.
0: Yesterday, MapQuest's general manager visited the lake at the heart of it all. But today we reached Doug Berger in Dallas, Texas.
3: Doug, you were in Toronto yesterday. Did Canadians welcome you as a hero?
4: Yeah, thank you for having me, Helen. They did. There was a very warm welcome from people. You know, people stopped us on the street with we had MapQuest shirts on and said thank you. So it was fun to see that.
3: Yeah. Now, I also understand you paid a visit to Lake Ontario. Was it some kind of pilgrimage or something?
4: Maybe something like that. I woke up in the morning and, you know, it was too early to go and really do anything. And so I just walked down to the lake. I think it was, I don't know, maybe 8 blocks or so from where I was staying. And yeah, had made a moment of it, got a selfie and had some fun with it.
3: Now, when President Donald Trump issued the executive order to change the name of Lake Ontario to Lake America, it was within minutes that MapQuest posted a map with the caption, "We're not changing it." Why did the company decide to take such a firm stance against Lake America?
4: Yeah, we had the same exact stance back with the Gulf of Mexico when the name was changed to Gulf of America in the U.S. And, you know, we were met with a lot of support when we made that decision. And so leading up to the executive order being signed for Lake Ontario, that made it a pretty obvious decision for us. We knew what the right stance would be. We knew how people would support us. And we also knew what our competitors would do.
3: You know, Google says it updated the map for American users to reflect what the official government documentation says. I gather, according to the U.S. Interior Secretary, Doug Burgum, he said that Donald Trump reached out directly to Apple to ask them to make the change. Again, you said you expected them to do it, but I'm wondering, do you think they were doing it under duress or is just a business decision?
4: I honestly can't say. I don't know. I do find it humorous how similar the Interior Secretary's name is to mine. So I'll point that out. I can't really say. I assume it was a combination of things and, you know, they made the right decision for them.
3: Now, we've seen the administration use the courts to push back against those who don't follow the president's executive orders. Have you had any response from the White House?
4: We have not. The beauty of being an independent company that doesn't have a bunch of ties with the government is that we get to make decisions for ourselves. And, you know, you see that with Lake Ontario. You saw that with Gulf of Mexico. We have not felt any pressure, and yeah, we're happy that we get to create an experience and kind of uphold the familiarity of our maps for our users.
3: Since MapQuest refused to change the name of Lake Ontario, 3 million new users have downloaded your app. Did you get that big a response over the Gulf of Mexico thing?
4: No, this is about 10 times the response that we got with Gulf of Mexico, thanks in large part to our Canadian friends. And, you know, the timing of it, especially with kind of the political tensions that are happening between the U.S. and Canada over tariffs, like that timing kind of made it the perfect storm. And yeah, 3 million people have downloaded the MapQuest app since August 27th.
3: Now, MapQuest has also launched a line of merchandise. There are t-shirts, there are mugs. They say we're not changing it. I have to ask if this is a matter of principle for the company, or you're kind of just capitalizing on the controversy and that political tension.
4: Yeah, I'll tell you, we did not think of the idea to launch a merch store. It sounds very like capitalistic and self-serving, but it was actually by popular demand. You know, we're just having fun with it.
3: You've been with MapQuest for a few years now, before the current Trump presidency, and I'm just thinking, you know, we see companies sometimes reclaim names that they've countries rather reclaim names they've had in the past. You know, borders change, that sort of thing. But could you ever have imagined that you'd be cheered on like this for calling a lake by the same name it's had for many centuries?
4: Hey, it's our favorite lake now. Definitely, definitely no. We never could have imagined, you know, that this name change or an executive order would make people jump over to MapQuest and the not just downloads, but the increase in usage on the app definitely, you know, has created momentum for the business. And yeah, and we're enjoying the ride.
3: Doug, I'm glad you had a good visit to Canada. Thanks for joining us.
4: Thank you for having me on.
3: Bye-bye.
0: Doug Berger is MapQuest's general manager. We reached him in Dallas, Texas.

0: Heart of the Beast is a new movie about a veteran with PTSD who survives a plane crash in the remote wilderness and finds his way back home. It stars Brad Pitt, but it's his co-star who's getting the most attention.
1: This is Odin. He's a highly trained combat canine.
0: A German shepherd with an artificial leg and a heart of gold, played brilliantly, according to all reports, by a dog named Uber, who was chosen and trained by a Canadian. Andrew Simpson is an animal trainer and owner of Instinct Animals for Film, based in Alberta.
2: Andrew, what was it about Uber that convinced you he was the right dog for this job?
3: Uber, yes. I mean, I looked at a lot of dogs in New Zealand when we were trying to find the dog to play the character of Odin. And I came across Uber, and he was an older dog. He was 6 years old. He was a German shepherd, so he had a good work ethic. But he also had a face that was kind of lived in. You know, it's like he was an old soul that he had a few past lives, maybe. And he just had that charisma about him. But also, as you work with him and as you get to know more about him, you pull out more of that character elements.
2: He is the main star, but as with a lot of movies, there are other dogs that play that role as well. In this case, who were they?
3: In this case, we were very lucky when we found Uber. He was he had various things. He lived with a paramedic who did rescue helicopters. He had gone through the police training, but he failed out because he was, I think, just too nice. So he also had a bit of a background as a stud dog. He'd fathered many, many litters. And we were lucky enough to find three of his sons to also play in the movie with them. So genetically, they looked very, very similar. And by the time we put on the fake leg, the bandana, the military vest, it's very hard for people to tell them apart.
2: You say track them down or find them. How hard was that?
3: It was pretty hard. We went, I mean, New Zealand's way down there at the bottom of the world. And I didn't know anyone there. I mean, you're pretty much like an insurance salesman. You're just making cold calls, searching on the internet, sending emails. And, you know, I'm sure a lot of people think it's some sort of scam when you just call them and say, hey, you don't know me, but I'd like to come and look at your dog. And I searched, pretty much searched from the top of the North Island, zigzagged all the way down to the bottom of the South Island. Looked at a lot of dogs, and I was very lucky to find the ones I did.
2: This sounds like it's not really your typical animal role. You know, animals are often like minor characters, but this is basically co-starring in the film. How difficult is that from a training perspective?
3: You're right. For me, this is a once-in-a-lifetime, you know, opportunity. Movies like this don't come along a lot. We do a lot of big Hollywood projects and a lot of other projects around the world. But what makes this one different is, A, you've got Brad Pitt in it. I mean, he's a cinematic icon. So you're working with that caliber actor. So, you know, everything has to be spot on. But there's not a lot of dialogue in this movie, which people find, you know, really, there's not a lot of dialogue. But when you watch the movie, the thing that the director, David Ayer, did on this particular movie is he gave the dog the opportunity to be a character. And we do a lot of things with different animals, but obviously with dogs, and you know, they're attacking people or they're doing the typical Disney thing, and it's very cutesy. But in this movie, there doesn't have to be a lot of dialogue because the dog and Brad, they communicate, and it was very, very powerful the way the director shot this to allow that dog to become a character, because I don't believe anyone's done that in recent years. I think maybe Cujo was the last movie I saw where the dog was really a character.
2: It sounds like you really appreciated working with Brad Pitt.
3: Yeah, I mean, he's, you know, there's a lot of bright lights and Hollywood tinsel, you know, that gets associated with him. But when you strip all that away, he's just a regular guy. He wants to do a good job. And he put the time and the effort in with these dogs to get to know them and to build that relationship. And what you see on screen, yes, there's trainers involved, there's myself involved. But what you see with him, the way he interacts with that dog, it is 100% genuine and 100% real.
2: Is he genuinely a dog person?
3: Yeah, he has three of them at home, and that helps us greatly because he can relate. You know, we work with a lot of actors and they don't have a dog, or they're a cat person and they don't know how to, you know, to interact and work with a dog. But because he has his own, and with him being so grounded as a human being, it made our job a lot easier.
2: You're at this kind of thing for months on any given film. What happens at the end of it? I mean, just say goodbye to the dog?
3: A lot of times there are animals, or a lot of times we adopt animals that we work with in various countries. But these dogs all had families, you know, to go back with. We pluck them out. And, you know, the owners of these dogs should get a nod, because there was Lorraine, there was Sharon, there was Nikki, and there was Moira, and these ladies didn't know me, and they gave me their prized possession, their dogs, to make this movie. And I couldn't tell them who was in the movie, what it was about, or what we're going to train their dogs to do, but they had faith and trust that, you know, we would look after their animals. So at the end of it, all the trainers that work with the dogs, yes, everybody tears up because you're with these animals 24/7, but at the same time, you know, they go back to a loving, warm home, and that's all it's about.
2: I really appreciate talking with you. Thanks so much.
3: No worries. It was a pleasure to talk to you. And just a word of warning, bring your tissue box with you because you're going to need it.
2: Uh-oh. Okay. Thanks so much.
0: Uh-oh, I was right. Andrew Simpson trained the animal stars of the new movie Heart of the Beast. He's the owner of Instinct Animals for Film in Alberta.
2: You've been listening to As It Happens from CBC, heard across the United States on public radio.
0: You can also find As It Happens wherever you get your podcasts. I'm Chris Howden. Thanks for listening.
2: I'm Helen Mann. Take care.

0: I think that if someone would have tried to say something to me when I was younger, I think that would have absolutely had a impact on my life. I think people were afraid to have that conversation.
1: Real talks about substance use can make an impact, and they're easier than you think. Hear real stories and get talk tips at realtalkswi.org, brought to you by the Wisconsin Department of Health Services and the Wisconsin Department of Justice.